0: escalations. On Tuesday, the UAE's defense ministry said Iranian missiles fell in open water. The Iranian foreign minister denied the allegation. The UAE came under intense fire as Iran targeted U.S. installations in the Gulf and Jordan at the beginning of the almost six-month war that shows no sign of ending. The latest sanction will put increasing pressure on Iran as the U.S. prepares to expand its economic restrictions on the country. Hadil Alshalchi, NPR News, Istanbul.
1: The Navy has confirmed that a destroyer with about 300 sailors suffered a major breakdown in the Pacific Ocean last month that left it without power for 4 days. A Navy spokesperson says generators on the USS Benfold malfunctioned. Crew went without drinking water, meals, functioning toilets, and air conditioning for 4 days. The incident was first reported by U.S. Naval Institute News. The Pentagon has been grappling with questions about sailors' mental health and the military's ability to supply ships during the Iran war. Meta had a culture that obsessed with user numbers and pushed safety to the side. That's according to testimony from a former employee turned whistleblower. NPR's John Ruich has more on the landmark child safety trial underway in California.
2: Arturo Bejar worked as an employee and consultant at Meta, focused on user safety. He testified that the culture of the company, created by CEO Mark Zuckerberg, made it, quote, practically impossible to effectively address known risks to teens. Bejar said features that the company has introduced are, quote, designed to fail because they're optional and not the default. Bejar is a key witness for a consortium of states that have sued Meta, alleging that it violated consumer protection and child data protection laws and lied to the public about risks its platforms posed. Meta denies the accusations. And to note, the Chan Zuckerberg Initiative, a charity founded by Zuckerberg and his wife, is a financial supporter of NPR. John Ruich, NPR News.
1: Moderna shares more than double after announcing initial results of an experimental cancer treatment. The company has been studying a treatment for the deadly skin cancer melanoma. It combines Moderna's mRNA-based cancer therapy with Keytruda, a drug maker by pharmaceutical company Merck. The treatment improved outcomes for melanoma patients who've already had surgery to remove their cancer. The new results have not yet been peer-reviewed or published in a medical journal. Many Federal Reserve officials think the central bank will have to lift its key short-term interest rate in the coming months if inflation doesn't subside. That's according to minutes of last month's Fed meeting released today. U.S. stocks rose today. This is NPR News from Washington. The Ebola outbreak in Congo has reached 5,000 cases as responders warn it is spreading at an unprecedented speed, outpacing efforts to slow it in the country's remotest regions. There have been more than 2,300 deaths as of Sunday. The outbreak has infected and killed more people at a greater speed than any other outbreak in history. Much of Arizona is under an extreme heat warning. Around Phoenix, 81 heat-related deaths have been confirmed this year, more than double the number reported at this point last summer. From member station KJZZ, Catherine Davis-Young has more.
3: Maricopa County had seen decreases in heat-related deaths for the last 2 years after local governments made major investments to combat the problem. Officials say it's too early to know why the trend now appears to be reversing. But this year, dangerous heat did start much earlier than ever before. Phoenix hit triple digits in mid-March. Kelly Donnelly-Williams with the County Public Health Department says most cooling centers in the area don't open until May.
4: And so when we see those temperatures that early in the year, it's dangerous.
3: More than 500 possible heat-related deaths remain under investigation, with more scorching heat still in the forecast. For NPR News, I'm Catherine Davis-Young in Phoenix.
1: China has recaptured the first stage of a rocket on land for the first time, according to state media. The rocket stage recovery is also China's first use of deployable landing legs. Elon Musk's SpaceX and Jeff Bezos's Blue Origin have been recovering rockets since 2015, helping drive down launch costs by reusing hardware. This is NPR News.
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6: From the New York Times, I'm Michael Barbaro. 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
7: A powerful Super El Nino event is right now brewing deep within the Pacific Ocean.
8: Phenomenon El Nino.
6: The meteorological wrecking ball that is El Nino is back.
8: The Climate Prediction Center gives a 69% chance this year's El Nino may be the strongest since 1950.
9: The heat released by the Pacific Ocean during that event could spike temperatures into unseen territory,
10: making 2027 one of the hottest years, perhaps even the hottest year on record.
6: And this year, it's already shaping up to be by far the strongest and most severe on record, and to wreak havoc across the world. Today, I speak to my colleague, global climate reporter Chico Harlan, about El Niño's history, its inner workings, and its destructive powers. It's Wednesday, August 19th. Chico, welcome back to The Daily.
11: Thank you, Michael.
6: So I feel like this episode requires a little bit of a confession that despite a lot of us hearing about El Nino our entire lives, and despite pretending we know what it means and invoking it in casual conversation, most of us don't really understand what El Nino does, how it works. And I think if we're going to do justice to a historic El Nino like the one we're experiencing right now, we should probably start by actually explaining what it is.
11: So El Nino is a planetary phenomenon that is both totally natural and also a huge chaos agent. And at the core, it is something that happens in the tropical Pacific. It is changes that occur there. And to understand those changes, it helps to think about this rectangle that stretches across the equator in the Pacific Ocean. It would basically run from the coast of Peru, Ecuador, all the way towards like the international dateline. You're almost in the darkest, most uninhabited territory you could find in the Pacific, south of Hawaii, mm-hmm. and to the north of the small islands like Fiji and Samoa.
6: Gotcha.
11: And normally, these waters follow a pretty predictable pattern year by year. They don't change so much in temperature, if I can use Celsius, you know.
6: You can. For the purposes of this conversation, you can.
11: Okay. Normally, they top out in around May at about 28 Celsius, so they're pretty warm. And they don't cool off that much, but as you enter the summer, the Northern Hemisphere summer, they start to cool by maybe a degree down to about 27 this time of year. So that's most years. And of course, this rectangle is completely imaginary. It's been concocted by scientists, and only for this reason. They've realized that when things change or go haywire in this part of the ocean, it affects the entire world to the point where you could almost say that when this part of the Pacific catches a cold, the whole world has a fever.
6: And you're saying in most years, this part of the Pacific doesn't catch a cold and the rest of us don't catch a fever.
11: That's correct. But in an El Nino year, the sea surface temperatures, the ocean temperatures in that part of the Pacific, rather than gliding down, stays high and sometimes even keeps increasing. And if the gap between the temperatures in a given year and the usual temperatures is 0.5 Celsius, a pretty small threshold, that is an El Nino. If the gap between the water temperatures is 2 Celsius greater than usual, then you have a super El Nino.
6: Got it.
11: And Michael, this year we could be heading even for a 3-degree gap, which is beyond what we've ever seen before.
6: Right. Like maybe a super duper El Nino.
11: Yeah. The terminology doesn't exist for it.
6: Well, I want to get back to this year and what all that means. But before we do that, explain why in an El Nino year, these ocean temperatures keep going up rather than gliding back down like they normally would.
11: Okay, so let's go back to this rectangle. Imagine in a normal year that the winds above these waters are blowing the warmth away from South America towards Asia, okay? So these waters are staying relatively cool. They're cooler than the waters in Asia. And there's cold water that's coming up to replace the water that was getting blown away. And so you have a nice cold ecosystem. This is, of course, important to fish and all this other stuff. In an El Nino year, that pattern changes quite a bit. And the winds that normally take that warm water away either slow down or reverse. And that is one key element in this feedback loop in which the warm water is no longer displaced. Instead, it starts to build and generate on, you could say, quote unquote, the wrong side of the Pacific.
6: Fascinating.
11: And that hot water that's normally stored on the Asian side can come all the way over towards the South American side.
6: And just explain why that is so meaningful.
11: Well, let's just remember that the Pacific is huge. So imagine how much extra warmth it takes to warm that body of water by a couple degrees. That's the extra energy that you're adding to the room of this, you know, rectangle that we initially talked about. And when that happens, you have this warmth that rises into the atmosphere like 10 kilometers or 6 miles high. I've heard it described that the ocean and the atmosphere are kind of always interacting together in this like tug of war. And so when you have this extra column of warmth going up there, that changes everything, leads to changes in pressure, changes in winds. And this, of course, can steer storms and steer where moisture travels. Another way of thinking about this, I've sometimes heard El Nino described as the biggest reorganizer of the world's climate patterns, aside from the change in seasons. That's how big it is.
12: Basically, the heat in this one crucial place reorganizes, if I can introduce another metaphor, all the organs of the body in the global weather system. And suddenly the liver's not where it's supposed to be, the kidney's not where it's supposed to be. And I know this metaphor is getting kind of wacky, but it's not raining where it's supposed to, and it's not dry where it's supposed to.
11: Right. And that is where the El Niño's consequences start to play out for us, the people and animals living on land.
12: We'll talk about those consequences historically.
11: They can be huge. And they were apparent going back centuries, at least. I mean, before we even knew what El Niño was. In the 1600s, there were Spanish colonists in Peru who started noticing tropical fish every couple of years strangely washing up on their shores. And so this would happen around December. So they would call it El Niño de Navidad, basically Christ's child. And they probably thought it was just some supernatural thing. They would have never suspected that it was part of this global phenomenon. But sure enough, the fingerprints of El Niño were all over civilizations going back millennia. There's all sorts of theories. I mean, you can kind of have a fun academic time with this, that it's influenced the rise and fall of pharaohs going back to Egyptian times. You know, I've even read a paper that it had a hand in the French Revolution.
12: Wow.
11: I wouldn't necessarily sign my name to that. But what we do know is that in 1877, there was a really big one, still before we understood what El Niño was, and that this one coincided with a huge famine that played out in multiple countries. It was a famine that killed 50 million people, estimated, about 3 to 4% of the population.
12: Wow.
11: One paper that I was reading called it arguably the worst environmental disaster to ever befall humanity. There were droughts at the same time in Ethiopia, China, Egypt, Morocco, Brazil. India was especially hard hit.
12: And scientists attribute that awful situation you just described to some meaningful degree to an El Niño in that season.
11: Correct. In some places, there was already drought and even bad drought beforehand, but then El Niño came and exacerbated those circumstances. And at the time, like, nobody could have believed that some phenomenon in the Pacific Ocean was playing out with these global consequences. I mean, people living near the Pacific coast of South America had been aware that there was this weird pattern that would play out every 2 to 7 years.
12: Right, Peru and the fish and the name.
11: Yes, but only in the 1950s, 1960s did scientists start to put together the idea that something was happening, that these events were connected.
12: That's fascinating. Okay, so I think that brings us back to this year and this El Niño, which, Chico, you had mentioned already involves a major increase in temperature by historical metrics. Just how severe do we think this El Niño will be?
11: Okay. As we mentioned, El Niños normally reach their peak around November, December. That's when these Peruvians would see the tropical fish.
12: Mm-hmm.
11: But this El Niño is already big in August. Already big enough that if this was its December size, its full-grown size, it would already be one of the biggest on record. So what has scientists kind of alarmed, I think you can say, is that it still has months more to grow. And it feels like all but an inevitability to them at this point that by the time it's done growing, it will be the largest on record. And that record dates back about 80 years, not like people had temperature measuring gauges in this rectangle going back into the 19th century.
12: Right.
11: But the best guess, if you talk to scientists, is that this one could be the biggest in hundreds of years.
12: Wow.
11: That's what we're talking about for 2026 and 2027. And as you can imagine, the consequences of that for the world are huge. And in fact, we're already beginning to see them.
12: We'll be right back.
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18: Supporting WHYY, Opera Philadelphia presents Mozart's Mitridate Re di Ponto, September 9th through 13th. Composed when Mozart was only 14, this opera is packed with family drama, fraught romance, and political intrigue. Starring Lawrence Brownlee, Anthony Roth Costanzo, and Lauren Snofer. Mitridate Re di Ponto, September 9th through 13th at the Academy of Music. 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
6: I'm Michael Barbaro. This is The Daily. The meteorological wrecking ball that is El Nino is back. I speak to my colleague, global climate reporter Chico Harlan, about El Nino's history, its inner workings, and its destructive powers. So Chico, talk about the impacts already of this year's historically strong El Nino, or I guess super El Nino.
11: Yeah, well, already across at least three continents, some of these telltale patterns that typically come with an El Nino are playing out. So you have Panama, which is normally one of the wettest countries on Earth. They haven't had a major storm since May, and it's even like been raising concerns about the viability of the Panama Canal, because that canal actually takes water from a rain-fed lake for its locks. Then go to Africa. The Horn of Africa always gets kind of crazy back and forth during El Nino, but parts can be very dry. Ethiopia's highlands, which are very important for feeding the country, have had some of the driest like June, July periods on record. Kenya, similar story, like really bad maize harvest there. And then India. India is another place that is often very dry during El Ninos.
12: Right.
11: And it had its fifth driest June. There is a lot of concern also in Southeast Asia and Australia. So the impact is just at the very beginning, but these are some of the first places where we're seeing signs of these marks reaching across the planet.
12: Mm-hmm. You had mentioned the really severe situation in the 1800s that flowed from the severe El Nino then, and those scenes were extraordinarily grim. Are we on track to see the scale of suffering that we saw back then this year because it is going to be such a big temperature change in the waters?
11: I'd have to say probably not. I mean, nobody's predicting like 3-4% of the world's population dies because of this El Nino. Like, the good news here is we have gotten really good at agricultural production. Of course, the planet's population has grown, but so has the efficiency for corn and soybeans. You know, India just is one example. Like, I was reading stories yesterday about how extremely high its stocks of rice and grains are. Like, they're running out of warehouse space. So countries are much more prepared.
12: Planning better.
11: Yes, they are planning better, and they're far from the only country. But what is going to happen still is that this global system that's already been facing strains because of oil prices, because of fertilizer prices from the war in Iran, is going to be further strained. And that does still lead to real human suffering. I mean, the UN's World Food Program is predicting that an extra 50 million people will face food shortages because of this.
12: Wow.
11: So when you see a number like that, it just drives home the point that this is almost tantamount to a war in terms of the human suffering and hunger that it brings on.
12: So given the severity of this El Nino, how long is it going to last?
11: Normally, these El Niños last about 12 to 15 months.
2: I have to say, that's a pretty long stretch of time, a year plus. But is the idea that once an El Niño passes, then everything pretty much reverts back to status quo?
11: Well, some of the consequences are a bit delayed. As in, even though the El Niño arrives in 2026, some of what we'll be seeing as the most lasting marks will be playing out next year.
2: Just explain that.
11: Well, heat. Heat is the biggest thing. The pattern that we see again and again with El Niños is that the year after they emerge, you have the hottest year on record. So let's just go back in time a little bit. There was a big El Niño that formed in 1997, which was, at the time, the hottest year on record. Well, 1998 beat that record and became the new hottest year. Then there was a big El Niño in 2015, which was, again, the new hottest year ever, until 2016 came along. Then there was a smaller but still significant El Niño in 2023, new hottest year ever, stolen the gold medal by 2024 as the El Niño was still playing out. Now, we don't know. The record, of course, has gotten hotter and hotter and harder and harder to beat. It's still unclear if 2026 will be the new hottest year ever. It could. But what experts almost feel certain about, and it's hard to get scientists to agree on much, is that 2027 will be not only a record breaker, but potentially by quite a big margin. You're already seeing how this year, which started far off of record pace, has now hit this inflection point where every day in August is the warmest given date of any year that we know.
2: Wow.
11: That wasn't true in May, April, going back. July, it started to get extremely hot. August 2026 has hit this record pace. So scientists expect that will continue and even become more intense of a trend into the second half of this year, and then for sure into 2027. The number one thing that you say about El Niño's impacts globally is that the planet gets hotter.
2: Well, I'm glad you're bringing up warming temperatures, because this entire time we're talking, I've been thinking about the interplay of El Niño and climate change, global warming. How much should we, do we attribute El Niño itself, and perhaps what seems like the growing frequency of it from the list you just went through, to climate change?
11: Let's first talk about the part that nobody is debating, that everybody agrees upon, which is that the impact of El Niño is becoming amplified, you could say, because of climate change. What climate change is doing in any year is it's leading to hotter temperatures and it's making more moisture in the air. Mm-hmm. More moisture intensifies flooding and rainfall. Higher temperatures makes droughts happen faster. So El Niño is kind of piggybacking off of that. And so the droughts that would normally happen because of El Niño are more intense. Same with the rainfall and the flooding, more intense. Right. The big question, the one that you were kind of asking about, is about the physical magnitude of El Niño, the things happening in the ocean. Like, are those becoming more intense or more frequent because of the way we're fiddling with the planet? And this is like the million-dollar question for scientists. I've talked to many of them about this, and they all have strong opinions, and there is almost no consensus. The biggest problem with unraveling this question is that in order to understand whether we're seeing a period of stronger El Niños, and there's evidence that we are, there's evidence that the last 40 years, 50 years of El Niños have been stronger than anything that came over the previous 600. But to really have confidence that something irregular is happening, you really want longer records. And we don't have that. And if you go back longer in time, things get really fuzzy.
2: Right.
11: You know, talk about mega events from long ago. Well, there was no climate change then. So there is this question that hangs over this event. Like, is this partly our making that we don't know? And that scientists, some say yes, some say no. But what they all seem to have is this curiosity that, hey, like over the next 20 years, over the next 50 years, we're going to get a much better sense of whether we are doing this to ourselves, whether we are creating the environment for more intense El Niños. And of course, if big events like this keep coming, then the answer will become clearer.
2: Right. So here's where I think we are weather-wise. Climate change is making all of our weather more extreme. And here I'm thinking about the heat waves in Europe, followed by the wildfires in Europe. We did an episode about that. You were one of the guests. Not to mention the wildfires in Canada that just brought days of pretty awful smoke to my city, New York. And now on top of that, we have the worst El Niño on record.
12: which beyond its immediate disruption and pain, will be even more of that heat in a year. So what a time to be alive, right? I mean, how do you, as global climate reporter, think about that?
11: It might just be bad luck that we're getting such a big event this year when we're already thinking about, you know, a time of extreme weather. It could just be that, you know, the planetary system is playing a big joke on us and giving us some more extreme weather on top of what we already have. But what we can say also is that this event kind of unintentionally, by raising global temperatures for even a brief period, gives us a little sneak preview of where we're already going. Like, next year, temperatures will be higher than what we've faced before, maybe quite a bit higher. And we would be getting to that level eventually just by our own making, but not until the 2030s, maybe not until the late 2030s. So next year, with the heat, with the commensurate, you know, more extreme weather that comes with it, will be kind of a sneak preview, just a brief one, but a sneak preview into what will become the norm in 2035 and 2036. El Nino goes away, but some of the things we see next year will be coming back for us.
12: In the not too distant future.
11: In the not too distant future.
12: Well, Chico, thank you very much. Appreciate it.
11: Thank you, Michael. Appreciate it.
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26: 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There are no trans players in the WNBA, and all heck broke loose. It was some of the culture war's greatest hits. Protests.
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26: Even Sophie Cunningham seems to wish it would stop now.
30: And it just makes me sad that all this kind of drama and things that truly don't matter are getting overshadowed. The basketball is getting overshadowed. And so
26: that's coming up on Today Explained from Vox.

0: Cyber attacks on U.S. water systems haven't caused big disruptions, at least this time. From American Public Media, this is Marketplace Tech. I'm Megan McCarty-Carino. At least a dozen states have reported malicious hacking activity targeting their water systems, starting with Minnesota in late July. So far, water has remained safe to drink, but the incidents raise concerns about how vulnerable our critical infrastructure systems are to future attacks. Here to break it down is Nikita Shah. She's a senior fellow at the Center for Strategic and International Studies.
1: The attackers were able to target weak cyber defenses in these systems to get in. And what that means is really taking advantage of things like default passwords, having systems that lack multi-factor authentication, for example. That's slightly dangerous in this case because these operational technology systems were connected to the internet, and that's what makes it easier for the attackers to get in and to then maneuver once they're into these systems and tinker around with the controls. There is an Iranian cyber actor that's claimed responsibility for the attacks, known as the Cyber Avengers. But I think those actors tend to have a tendency to exaggerate their claims. So I think it's sensible to wait until the US government has officially determined who's responsible.
0: As you noted, Iran is definitely top of mind right now. But are there other state or non-state actors that could pose a potential threat like this?
1: Absolutely. Some of the kind of top four that we refer to in cybersecurity is Russia, China, Iran, and North Korea. They're all incredibly sophisticated actors. But then you also have cyber criminals. So these are financially motivated groups, sometimes individuals. Their sophistication really varies, but what they're interested in is financial motivation. The other thing I'd add in is the context they're in right now, right, which is geopolitical conflict. And that's really important because that brings in a third category of actors. And that's what we refer to in cyberspace as hacktivists. So these tend to be politically motivated actors who want to show some kind of patriotic support for one side or the other in a conflict. The other thing I'd say about US infrastructure is, in this case, we're seeing the water sector attacked, but really it's US infrastructure across the board. That ranges from the public sector, so you think, government systems, federal systems, and public networks, right through to the energy sector, through to hospitals that are increasingly being targeted by cyber criminals, the education sector, universities, even things like space and satellites.
0: Recently, we saw the state of New York put $9 million toward strengthening the security of its water systems. Is that something we should be seeing across the board? And is it enough?
1: So we're still seeing some of the fundamentals not being done from a cybersecurity perspective, whether that's, changing default passwords, authenticating systems, really thinking about what's critical and what needs to be connected to the internet and what doesn't. And that's particularly as the federal government under this administration seems to be taking a bit of a step back, and it's kind of deferring a lot of space to states, to local governments to secure their own systems, but without necessarily giving them the help that they need in order to take that step. And then the last thing I'll say is, if you look at what happened in Minnesota, I think this was a really great example of cyber resilience in practice. The officials there were very quick to respond to the water attacks across the state. And what they did was turn very quickly to manual recovery and manual planning. So I think having a way to keep functioning, even though you've been attacked by a cyber actor, is really critical.
0: That's Nikita Shah at the Center for Strategic and International Studies. Emma Condon produced this episode. I'm Megan McCarty-Carino, and that's Marketplace Tech. This is APM.
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3: Hi, my name is Sabrina Merchant, and I am a staff writer covering women's basketball at The Athletic.
4: Who is Sophie Cunningham?
3: Sophie Cunningham is a veteran basketball player in the WNBA. She played college basketball at Missouri.
5: Swatting away, great defensive play from the freshman.
3: And started her pro career in Phoenix.
6: Spectacular game, 26 points in this one.
3: And she has been a member of the Indiana Fever for the last 2 years.
7: Cunningham splashes home a three.
3: She is basically the definition of a role player. Comes off the bench, hits some threes, plays some defense, and then does a lot of stuff off the court now. So the last 2 years have been quite the star turn for Sophie Cunningham ever since joining the Indiana Fever, which has kind of been the source of most of the spotlight on the WNBA for the last 3 seasons, ever since Caitlin Clark entered the WNBA and began playing for the Indiana Fever. Sophie sort of came to prominence last season in a game against the Connecticut Sun where Caitlin had been fouled hard by an opposing player.
8: Yeah, it looked like Caitlin got hit hard.
9: This is excessive.
3: And Sophie retaliated by fouling that player pretty hard.
10: That's a flagrant foul.
3: Got ejected.
11: Cunningham is apparently done.
3: And developed a reputation as Caitlin's enforcer, which is a role that some people thought no one was approaching with the appropriate level of concern.
8: This type of happens every single game to her, and the league and the refs do absolutely nothing about it.
3: She took on this new identity as Caitlin's enforcer, and that has opened up a lot of opportunities for her in the public sphere.
4: Tell me about those opportunities. What's she been up to?
3: So Sophie Cunningham has a podcast called Show Me Something, which she hosts with a member of Summer House, Wes Wilson.
12: Have you ever officiated a wedding?
13: No.
3: She has been a ring girl at a UFC fight,
8: which was so cool.
3: She's been on the Sports Illustrated swimsuit issue.
8: It was like 32-degree weather.
3: She is a commentator on the WNBA, actually, on days when she is not playing for the USA Network.
14: I'm just happy to be here. I'm happy to join you guys.
3: And she had a grand profile about her published in ESPN last month, which has created even more infamy, famousness for her, notoriety, all the words.
4: All the words. Okay, so let's talk about that profile, because I was reading it earlier today, and as far as I can tell, Sophie Cunningham was not asked expressly, what does she think about trans women playing sports? She offers her thoughts in the context of making a larger point about how people tend to think she's MAGA. Tell me what she said exactly.
3: Yeah, so Sophie has previously said, and she reiterated during this ESPN piece, that she does not believe that girls should have to play against biological men in sports.
15: I got a lot of negative feedback about me hating trans. And I'm like, I never once said that. I think that I am here to extend love, but I also think that with love is truth, being honest. And I want to protect young girls in a locker room or young girls in sport who shouldn't have to go against biological men.
3: She has since gone on to just double down on the idea that women's sports are not a place for transgender women.
4: Okay, so in this day and age, you say a thing like that as a public figure, you can almost guarantee that there will be a response. What was the response?
3: So once Sophie made her comments in the ESPN story and then elaborated on those comments in an interview after the profile came out, there was a chorus of individuals who came out in support of what Sophie said. You had people like Riley Gaines, an advocate for excluding transgender athletes from women's sports.
16: Is it finally appropriate to say that transgenderism is a mental illness that breeds violence?
3: Riley is something of a conservative influencer at this point, and Jennifer Say, and she is the founder of a company called XXXY, which highlights the difference in biology between the two genders.
17: If you let me play against boys, I'll discover that fairness doesn't matter.
18: That women are worth less than men.
3: Starting these small rallies in favor of Sophie Cunningham at the Indiana Fever's next games, all of which happened to be on the road. So there was one in Seattle, one in Portland, one in Minneapolis.
19: Thank you for coming out to support Sophie Cunningham. She has been a voice of reason.
20: Trans women are men.
3: Very small groups of people, very peaceful groups of people. And then you had people who believe that transgender girls belong in sports were also there at these demonstrations outside of games.
21: So they're just taking this and blowing it out of proportion for political reasons instead of just live and let live, let people have their own lives.
3: There was one noteworthy event that happened at the Seattle game where two girls who were in favor of Sophie Cunningham's position were verbally chastised by the owner of the Seattle Storm. She allegedly yelled some profanities at them.
22: She told us that we were effing insane.
3: And she was suspended by the WNBA for 5 games. And to date, that has been the only real level of antagonism that has happened between these two parties after Sophie's comments.
4: Based on what you're saying, it sounds like most of the reaction, and maybe this shouldn't surprise us, most of the reaction is coming from outside of the WNBA. It's either fans or people who are aware of the conversation that Sophie Cunningham kicked off here, but the players and the coaches themselves, not a ton of them saying a ton. Is that right?
3: Yeah, I think a few of the coaches have been asked in their press conferences about their thoughts on Sophie's comments, and most of them have been broadly supportive of the idea of inclusion without giving specifics on how they feel professional sports or even college sports should be governed with regard to transgender athlete eligibility.
0: I'm all about women, little girls deserving to play, and that includes trans women.
1: I've chosen to educate myself about the space. I've chosen to listen to transgender families, and what I know is exclusion is not the answer.
3: But most of the players have been pretty silent on the topic. The large chorus of voices has come from outside of the WNBA because they've seen this opportunity to, you know, take a position that a professional athlete is holding and use it to advance their agendas. I also think that there are some trolls who are seizing this as an opportunity to kind of dunk on the WNBA and make fun of women's sports as a whole in the guise of protecting women's sports. There are two former NBA players who have publicly posted that they are going to enter the 2027 WNBA draft now that they are identifying as women.
13: I'm transgender. I'm a woman. I identify as sometimes identifying as a woman for purposes of basketball.
23: Based on the current guidelines, I can and am officially declaring my eligibility for the upcoming WNBA draft in May 2027. I am definitely not here to mock, make fun of, or disrespect any community or personal choices.
3: They're essentially making a mockery of it. I think the idea of, you know, a former NBA player suggesting that he is going to now identify as a woman for the purposes of playing in the WNBA is not serving or protecting women's sports in the way that he suggests it is.
4: I think it is possible to listen to Sophie Cunningham's comments and to think this is a person who is saying what she believes firmly. Mm-hmm. And her defense of herself is, look, this is what I believe, right? What I wonder also, though, is whether this has been good for Sophie Cunningham. This is a woman who I had not heard of 2 months ago, and now she is all over my Instagram feed, and she seems to be everywhere. And I know she has a shoe, I think, and the shoe is selling. So what is this? What has all of this meant for her?
3: Yeah, I think you're absolutely right in saying that this is what Sophie believes, and this is a position that the majority of Americans believe. And it has vaulted her into an extra level of public consciousness. Like, I was approached by somebody at the dentist yesterday who, when they found out I was a basketball fan, wanted to talk about Sophie Cunningham. You know, like, it's everywhere. And so, as you mentioned, she has a player edition of her shoe that is selling pretty well. Her jersey is one of the better selling jerseys in the WNBA. She has an opportunity to market herself. You know, like, she's all over the place. I think it's fair to say that the WNBA, the Indiana Fever, would much rather talk about the basketball that is happening, which is ironic coming from Sophie, considering she put all this out into the ether. But she and the Fever have been playing pretty excellent basketball. They're on a 4-game win streak as the time that we're recording this. They're in position to host the first round of the playoffs. They're one of the championship contenders in the WNBA. And the W is having its most popular season to date. They've had more TV viewers, more people in attendance at games than they ever had in previous seasons. And they just signed a mammoth collective bargaining agreement during the offseason that has essentially quadrupled most player salaries. This is the biggest season that the league has experienced in its 30-year history. This is the 30th season of the WNBA. And there would be a lot to talk about, even if Sophie Cunningham hadn't given this interview for an ESPN profile.
4: Sabrina Merchant is a staff writer for The Athletic. She covers women's basketball. Coming up, the culture wars hit men's sports a while back. Kaepernick, etc., you may recall. Why the WNBA and why now?
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4: I'm Noelle King with Sear It Sohi. She writes and podcasts about the WNBA for The Ringer. All right, Sear It, why the WNBA?
10: The WNBA is a league that invites, frankly, a lot of distraction, both because of its own institutional failures. I do think the WNBA really struggles at telling its own story and has at times run away from its own story. But I think in general, the WNBA has become fertile ground for the culture wars, as we put them, because the league has exploded in popularity at the same moment in the country where we are embroiled in this cultural, political, legal fight over what the role of women is in society.
4: Okay, this is very interesting. Let's break this down to the two pieces you mentioned. You referenced institutional failures. What do you mean?
10: Well, I think that the WNBA from the top down has been understaffed, and it has historically been marketed in a way that is obsessed with trying to bring in some apocryphal average American, the nuclear family.
4: Ah.
11: Ever since Nikki McCray was a little girl, she wanted to be a professional basketball player. She spent years in the playground working on her game. And now she's taken that game to the nation's capital.
27: See, I bet Coop could ride that bull longer than you.
28: Who?
27: Cynthia Cooper. She plays guard on the Houston Comets, Houston's new WNBA team.
28: Never heard of her.
27: Well, if her bull handling's half as good as her ball handling, she could probably kick your behind.
10: And at the same time, this has been a league that has been defined by people who have historically existed on the margins. They are female athletes at a time when historically female athletes were not paid much attention to, and in fact were mocked.
29: The WNBA officials expanded to 10 teams this week, adding franchises in Detroit and Washington, D.C. But before you get too excited about the new additions to the league, remember, all of the players are still women.
30: You like to watch women's basketball?
31: Hell no!
32: Like girls' basketball. Them weren't girl-looking girls in that. It's a bunch of guys loping around, you know, like this.
10: This is a league that is primarily black, that is openly queer, that is politically outspoken. And the league has always tried to toe the line of marketing the faces that feel more like a girl next door type of vibe.
4: Huh.
10: To the point that early on, we can look at, for example, Sue Bird, who, when she entered the league, was encouraged to not come out. And if you look back at pictures of her, she is dressed in a way that is not only is it feminine, but it is also, that's not the issue. The issue is that she's very clearly uncomfortable in her own skin. Diana Taurasi, whose jersey was just retired last night, you look back at her awards, it's the same thing. Flash forward to 2026, these are queer icons who are highly marketable in the media environment that we are in right now, but the WNBA has always been behind the eight ball in that regard because it has run away from its identity.
4: Okay, this is interesting. So institutional failures, what we mean is, I think what you're saying is kind of maybe a lack of bravery or a lack of spine. You also said this exploded because the WNBA is of great interest at this moment to right-wing figures. What do you mean by that?
10: The right cares about the WNBA in the same way that it cares about who becomes a Disney princess. Mm. It understands the power of a good story. It understands symbolism.
33: Mommy, Daddy, why does that princess have chest hair? Well, little Susie, that's not Cinderella, it's Cinderfella.
34: And you're going to put out a Disney film with Snow White, a beloved American character, with a woman who hates more than half the country.
35: The WNBA has become a league of hate, and it's a bad league. The government should look into, you know, because the entire league is funded by a men's league, ironically.
33: Yeah.
35: Maybe cut off funding.
36: The WNBA has lost the plot and turned into a bunch of leftist woke-tards.
10: to see women on that stage thriving, to see them sweaty, to see them wanting, to see them be, instead of the object of somebody else's affection or interest, to see them be the main character, to see them be the subject, and be the ones that are going for something as opposed to being on the sidelines. That in and of itself alone is very, very powerful. And then you think about where the WNBA is politically as a league. This has always been a league that has been very outspoken.

0: kind of have a niche or smaller fan base. But the situation with Sophie Cunningham has made me realize it is much larger. The fan base is much larger and much more middle of the road than I would have thought. Did something change recently? Did the fan base of the WNBA grow?
1: Well, Caitlin Clark was an explosive figure.
0: Oh.
1: Caitlin Clark was really a gateway drug for WNBA fans.
2: Caitlin!
3: We're just kind of excited to see Caitlin Clark and the whole Clark effect.
2: I just think she's a great person. I don't even have words to describe it.
1: The sheer amount of eyeballs that she has brought to the game, the attention, her logo threes. She is the type of player that makes children out of all of us.
4: Clark, guarded by Sherrod, will fire a bomb. And hit from way downtown.
5: Clark, another long three. She's back.
1: And then there is also this right-wing movement that has latched onto her as a symbol.
0: Why? Why is that? For someone who doesn't watch many games, what's going on?
1: Well, Caitlin is white and straight.
0: Ah.
1: That is a demographic that I guess you could say is maybe underrepresented in the WNBA. Huh. And there was a feeling when she came into the league that she wasn't welcomed in the same way that maybe other stars in the past have been. There was a sense that maybe there was some resentment. Now, I don't know if that's true. I would imagine, look, these are human beings that we're talking about. There was probably a spectrum of feelings when you think about this was a league that, you know, didn't have charter flights. Caitlin Clark comes in, they get charter flights. Now, obviously, that's great for the players, but I also think that there was a feeling of, oh, wait, the WNBA could have done these things that we've been advocating for a long time. Now they're finally listening because Caitlin is here. Hmm. She is, ironically, an organic phenomenon that is bringing to light the manufactured failures of the WNBA in the past.
0: Okay, so Caitlin Clark goes to the WNBA. The WNBA grows its fan base to include people who traditionally were not watching. Mm-hmm. And then what is the leap from that fact, more people at games, more eyeballs on games, mm-hmm. more eyeballs on players, to a conservative movement seizes upon the WNBA and says, we're gonna make something out of this? How did you see that play out?
1: Well, it started with the 2023 national title game when Caitlin was still in college. And she went up against Angel Reese from LSU. LSU won that game.
4: LSU has captured its very first national championship.
1: And after the game, Angel Reese did the You Can't See Me taunt by John Cena.
6: In which I put my hand in front of my face and say, you can't see me!
1: Ha! And it was actually something that Caitlin did that in the Elite Eight. It was taken as trash talk.
7: I don't take disrespect lightly, and she disrespected Alexis, and I wanted to pick her pocket, but I had a moment at the end of the game, and that was just, I was in my bag. I was in my moment.
1: Angel then repeated that symbol to Caitlin after they won and pointed at her ring. In the aftermath of that, Angel Reese was called all kinds of things by not only conservative commentators, but a lot of this was conservative commentators.
8: Classless piece of
9: I went and taunted someone after winning the national championship there. It was classless. It was rude. It was inappropriate. But I'm being rewarded for it. I'm black. I have this black privilege. Everybody's afraid to criticize me. They're going to cape up for me. And look what I got for it.
1: But you also had people like Keith Olbermann, who's a former SportsCenter anchor and probably somebody's a little bit more in the middle of the road, calling her classless.
10: Doesn't matter the gender, the sport, the background, you're seconds away from a championship. And you do something like this and overshadow all the good. Mindless, classless.
1: I think a lot of the WNBA fans took those things to be dog whistles, that it was a form of racism. And there was also just overt racism. There were just words that, you know, you and I would not say and would not repeat here that were thrown at Angel Reese, who has also dealt with a lot of vitriol since that moment. That moment changed both of their lives, frankly. And that was really the inciting incident. And from then on, I think that there were a lot of people in the new media landscape that recognized that the WNBA was a fault line for a lot of our modern discourse in America.

0: America. It is a league that you can use as a proxy to talk about race, gender fluidity, femininity, DEI, labor politics. It is probably the most modern American league that we have. And if you look back at the history of sports, I think Americans have always used sports as a proxy to talk about things that aren't actually about the sport. And the WNBA is really just the latest vessel of that.
1: Sirit Sohi writes and podcasts about the WNBA for The Ringer. Hadi Mwagdi and Denise Guetta produced today's show. Dolly Myers is our editor. Gabriel Donatov checked a lot of facts for this one. David Tatasciore and Patrick Boyd engineered. And I am Noelle King, and it is Today Explained.

0: On the next Fresh Air, actor Yahya Abdul-Mateen II. 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

0: I'm Chris Boyd. Up next on Think, a year and a half after DOGE fired about a third of the IRS workforce, the wheels are really coming off.
1: Once DOGE came in and started firing people, they got rid of probationary employees and whatnot, there was a wholesale loss of institutional memory that also went out the door with that. And so they have made it very hard for the agency to function.
0: We'll talk about why IRS customer service is essential for people who run into problems filing their taxes, including being wrongly accused of failing to pay, about taxpayers who sit on hold for hours before anybody picks up, and about whether these staff cuts affect the ability of the federal government to collect what is owed by law to the government. Our conversation starts after a short break.
2: Live from NPR News in Washington, I'm Ryland Barton. The federal government's debt hit a new high today, $40 trillion. NPR's Scott Horsley reports just covering the interest payments on that debt is now the government's second largest expense.
3: The government is spending more than $1 trillion just paying interest on the debt this year. That's more than it spends on defense or Medicare and trails only Social Security. The federal debt has doubled since 2017 and is expected to grow by more than $2 trillion this year alone. Maya McGinnis, who heads the Committee for a Responsible Federal Budget, says that's remarkable at a time of low unemployment and no pressing government crisis.
4: We used to borrow during bad times, but now we borrow during bad times and good times.
3: People who lend money to the government are demanding higher interest rates, which is also driving up the cost of private borrowing for things like mortgages. Scott Horsley, NPR News, Washington.
2: President Trump says the U.S. and Canada reached a last-minute deal to delay 50% U.S. tariffs on $20 billion worth of Canadian products.
5: The tariffs will be non-existent for our farmers. Our farmers were paying tremendous tariffs into Canada, and those tariffs are going to be totally eviscerated, down to zero.
2: The sanctions were due to take effect this morning. Canadian Prime Minister Mark Carney says there was significant progress in negotiations. Israel's military has announced its first criminal investigations into troop conduct in the Gaza war. The focus is on the killings of a five-year-old, her family trapped in a vehicle, and of 15 Palestinian paramedics. The military says it will not investigate three other attacks that killed aid workers. The military's statement does not mention many other high-profile killings that Israel had pledged to investigate during the war, including a hospital strike that killed five journalists. Israeli airstrikes continue to pound Gaza with a devastating hit on the police headquarters today during a leadership meeting. NPR's Anas Baba reports a new Israeli wave of violence that's left at least 17 Palestinians dead and more than 45 injured over the past 48 hours.
6: At least nine people were killed when an Israeli missile struck the Gaza police headquarters today. Local officials say the building was targeted while police leadership gathered to inaugurate the newly appointed chief of police. The Ministry of Interior says the dead included seven high-ranking officers, among them Fatina Sahar, director of the Women's Police in Gaza, as well as a 13-year-old girl who was playing in a park next to the site. Al-Sahar's husband says she was a mother of eight and had never harmed anyone. She was only a civil police officer. The Israeli military says it targeted a Hamas commander who was planning attacks against Israeli troops without providing any evidence. Anas Baba, NPR News, Gaza City.
2: U.S. stocks rose today after the Treasury Department made a move to ease pressure on the bond market. This is NPR News from Washington. A mysterious political firm admitted to fabricating multiple election polls this month. The surveys claim to evaluate support in the Democratic Party for governor in Wisconsin, the gubernatorial race in Nevada, and mayoral race in Los Angeles. The California poll was shared by L.A. Mayor Karen Bass's campaign on social media and covered by local news outlets. The judge who oversaw the conviction of a black teenager and the fatal stabbing of a white teenager has been removed from further proceedings in the case. Caroline Love from member station KERA in Dallas reports it comes as attorneys for Carmelo Anthony appeal his conviction.
7: Carmelo Anthony, now 19, was convicted for the 2025 stabbing of 17-year-old Austin Metcalf at a high school track meet near Dallas, Texas. The case received national attention over the race of the two teens. Judge John Roach Jr. oversaw the trial and did a media interview shortly after the verdict. Lee Merritt from Anthony's defense team says the interview violated judicial conduct rules.
8: The best thing for justice to get him out of the place and get a neutral judge in.
7: A hearing on a separate motion for a new trial is scheduled for Thursday. For NPR News, I'm Caroline Love in McKinney.
2: The mission to save NASA's sinking telescope has been called off. NASA paid Catalyst Space Technologies $30 million to try to lift the aging Swift Observatory to higher orbit. The startup says it will not attempt to capture it because of problems with controlling the rescue craft. The telescope will plunge through the atmosphere later this year. Intense solar activity caused Swift to lose altitude faster than expected. This is NPR.
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10: Funding for Think comes from Interabang Books.
0: It's fair to say the Internal Revenue Service doesn't have a lot of superfans, but they do have a customer service department whose employees are committed to answering questions and helping taxpayers clear up mistakes, theirs or ours. The thing is, since DOGE stormed through the agency a year and a half ago and cut something like 30% of IRS staff jobs, just getting through to a living, breathing human on the phone can feel like winning the lottery. From KERA in Dallas, this is Think. I'm Chris Boyd. My guest received a scary letter from the tax service this spring, alleging she and her husband hadn't paid everything they owed for 2025. It turned out to be an error. The IRS had failed to credit them for some quarterly payments they had made. And since she had documentation, she assumed it would be a relatively easy fix. It was not. And since Stephanie Mensimer happens to be a senior reporter in the Washington Bureau of Mother Jones magazine, her experience inspired a story about how the agency is now barely able to handle regular business in the wake of staffing cuts. It's titled, The IRS is Imploding. Stephanie, welcome to Think.
1: Thanks for having me.
0: Start by talking about what led you to this reporting project. You had never had troubles with the IRS before. Then you got this letter dated in May saying you owed a lot of money. What exactly was in that letter and what made you feel like you needed to act on it quickly?
1: Well, they said that I, you know, owed thousands of dollars, which I didn't owe. And so I think everyone feels like that, you know, they've been terrified by a letter like that at some point in their lives. Like, the IRS is kind of scary. You know, they have a lot of power. They can, you know, mess up your life if they want to in certain ways. And so I decided to jump on the phone and give them a call. And that turned out to be an impossible task. I spent hours and hours and hours on hold or getting disconnected with the IRS over the course of at least a month. And I never even still... It's been a couple months since I got the letter. I have still not been able to contact anyone at the agency about my issue.
0: The IRS failed to credit those quarterly payments you'd made. I mean, mistakes can happen in any big organization. Was there anything about that, though, that made you think the agency is not firing on all cylinders at the moment? Like it's not just that you can't get the mistake fixed. There was a mistake in the first place.
1: Right. Well, I think that what was odd, I have paid those things online. I have an IRS account, and actually this was probably the first year I've paid online, and now I'm of course never going to do it again. But in my IRS account, it won't show any payments that I made before 2026. And the numbers that they do have in there didn't even match up with the letter that they sent me. So I was like, this is really strange. Something has gone terribly wrong. And I actually last year had written a story about the IRS because I'm from Ogden, Utah, and in Ogden they have a giant IRS service center that handles a lot of the, anything you mail the IRS, if you're west of the Mississippi, will probably go through Ogden. And so everyone I know has worked there at some time or another, you know, family members and whatnot. And last year, when DOGE came in and they started just slashing the staff, I did a story about what that meant for my hometown. And back then, people were saying, oh, they're doing this during tax season. It's going to be such a disaster. How could they do this? And it turned out that last year wasn't actually that bad because all the people that they were trying to get rid of didn't actually leave the agency until like October, because they kept them on through the tax season. And then they gave people this like deferred resignation thing where they paid them not to work for a couple of months and then fired them. So the impact of those cuts really didn't become clear, at least I think on the public facing side, until this year. And so when I started having problems, I thought, oh, this is what everybody said was going to happen. And it's happening now.
0: I mean, after that first long wait on hold, you tried again a few days later. And at that point, you couldn't even stay on hold if you had wanted to. Like, you longed for the days of being on hold.
1: Right. They have this outgoing message that said, due to overwhelming call volume, you know, we're unable to even put you on hold. And it wasn't just me. I asked my accountant finally. I was like, do you guys have some way to do this? You know, do you have some advice for me? And they said, oh, we can't get through either. And they have their own sort of like special bat phone thing that, you know, tax practitioners can get around. You know, they have a special direct line to the IRS to help people with their problems. And even those lines aren't getting answered the way they should be.
0: All right. So let's talk about why all of this is happening. First, there is no confirmed IRS commissioner in place within the Trump administration.
1: Right. They had sort of acting people. I think they had one briefly confirmed commissioner who wasn't there very long. And then there's been some acting people. And then finally, they made a fake job. They made the CEO of the IRS. And it's not a job that was ever created or authorized by Congress. I'm not sure, like, legally even how that works. But they put in a guy, Frank Bisignano, who also is running the Social Security Administration. So, you know, he's got a lot of time on his hands. And, you know, I think that there is some lack of management at the top because of that. You know, those are two major public agencies in the country. They have not had, and I don't even think they're trying anymore to find somebody who could be confirmed.
0: So Congress is not taking action to press to find a leader for the agency who would be confirmed?
1: No, they do not seem to be.
0: And does the IRS CEO, you've called this a made-up job, have all the same powers as someone who had been through a full Senate confirmation process?
1: I don't think so, but I really don't know, because this is highly unprecedented. I think Senator Elizabeth Warren has made some noise about this, saying, you know, what legal authority does he have to do anything? You know, she's written some stern letters or something, but I don't think it's really, you know, I mean, he testified before Congress in April. They did bring him in to talk about what was happening with the agency, and there was some oversight. And he just claimed that everything was going great and that they've lost 30% of the staff at the IRS, but they were doing more with fewer people and getting better results.
0: That's just not the experience of anyone who's been dealing with the IRS for the past few months. Is that accurate?
1: That's true. In fact, since I wrote my story, I keep hearing from even more people about this. But I interviewed a number of tax practitioners, a lot of people who work with low-income taxpayers through they're like kind of like legal aid clinics for taxes. And they are just ready to pull their hair out, because they just, you know, where they used to spend time working with clients and trying to work out payment arrangements or help them with their paperwork and stuff, now they just sit on hold with the IRS because they can't get through to anybody. And one woman I talked to, she said at this point now, when she has a really serious problem for one of her clients, she just goes straight to Congress. She goes to see her, and she literally goes in person she did at least once go in person to visit her congressman to talk to them, because members of Congress have some kind of direct line. They have a way of getting through some of the bureaucracy to help people, like their constituent services offices do. And so I think they're definitely hearing from people, because at least, you know, the lawyers, people who know that this is an option, are taking advantage of it more often because they're just so frustrated.
0: Only once in my life have I had a kind of scary interaction with the IRS. This was many, many years ago. And I recognize that, you know, the IRS is not set up to, you know, maintain Americans' emotional well-being. But when you have a problem like this, like the one that you had, more than anything, you just want to start getting it taken care of as soon as possible. And this seems like something that is just not possible in the current state.
1: Yeah, I mean, I tried. It's funny when you get stuck on hold, they say, try going online to solve this problem. And of course, I tried that. And, the website seems to also be broken. I keep getting these messages that say, due to an outage, you can't see any of your payment information. It doesn't even show me having a balance that I owe, balance information not available. So the website is of no use. And, I had my husband try to log in. He doesn't have anything really that was useful. So that doesn't work. You can't call. So I thought, well, and my accountant was like, oh, you're going to have to send a letter. So I thought, okay, great. So we've been working on this letter and putting together all my documentation. And then I was reading through the IRS's own data, and it shows that just in the last year, the amount of mail that they are not processing has more than doubled. So it went from like all the unopened mail, unprocessed amended tax returns went from something like 3 million pieces to 7 this year. And so, I'm going to send a letter, but I don't know who's going to open it. You know, it's that sort of a problem. Like I will do it so there will be a record that I have tried to solve this, but I don't see that happening anytime soon.
0: That part of your story reminded me of that final scene in Raiders of the Lost Ark, where they take the Ark of the Covenant, this precious artifact, and it gets stored away somewhere in a warehouse, never to be seen again.
1: Right, right. And, except there are real consequences for people who can't reach the IRS. I mean, I hope one day I will solve my problem. I think I've been told by, thanks to doing the story, I learned that you can ask for a hearing. You are allowed, there's a taxpayer bill of rights basically built into the law, and you're allowed to get a hearing if you can't get anywhere with all the other options. So they can't start doing anything without you being able to talk to somebody eventually. But, if you ignore the IRS and don't pay money they say you owe, or, don't respond to these letters, they can take your house or take your bank account. They can garnish your wages. I mean, they have real power to try to collect this money if they think that you owe it. And so, there are consequences if you just ignore the letters, or you just think, I don't know what to do. I can't talk to anybody on the phone. I'll just pretend like this isn't happening. They have a lot of power, and those things, some of it's automated. I got another letter that just seemed to come. It came before the deadline of my needing to respond to the previous letter. So I think they still send out things, and they probably still can garnish your wages, and some stuff is still happening even though they don't have many people working there. So it's just that when you get these things, you have no way of responding.
0: And you discovered the people, generally speaking, who are most likely to have their wages garnished or their property seized are people who are already vulnerable in this country for a number of reasons.
1: I mean, pretty much anybody who's not good with technology or who doesn't have like a scanner, for instance, will run into trouble trying to respond to the IRS. Elderly people, people whose first language isn't English, and low-income people generally who don't have time like I did to sit on hold all day. I mean, you can start calling the IRS at like 7 o'clock in the morning, but most people have to go to work. People don't have this kind of time to spend just trying to reach someone in the agency to get help. So those people are definitely vulnerable to this kind of stuff. They also, there's sort of the dual problem that low-income people are really vulnerable to fraud from crooked tax preparers, which I hadn't thought about till I started doing the story. But there are these shady tax preparers who tell people they can get them really big refunds, and they do stuff that is illegal, basically. And so people fall for that. They get this big refund, and then a couple months later, the IRS comes back and is like, no, that actually isn't your refund, and you're not eligible for all that money, and you need to give it back. At which point, a lot of people have already spent it, and they're in big trouble, and they need to figure out how to resolve these things. And there are options for people. They have payment plans, and there are hardship exemptions. And if your loser ex-husband illegally claimed your children on his tax returns, like those are all mitigating things that the IRS will work with you on. But you can only work on those things if you can get somebody to talk to you on the phone.
0: My guest, Stephanie Mensimer, is senior reporter in Mother Jones's Washington Bureau. We're talking about her article, The IRS is Imploding. We'll be right back.

0: 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Next time on The Middle, gambling is booming across America, and it's not just casinos and lotteries anymore. 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That's next time on The Middle. 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
5: This is Think. I'm Chris Boyd. Today we're talking about the state of the Internal Revenue Service in the wake of DOGE cuts and other resource shortages. My guest, Stephanie Mensimer, is senior reporter in Mother Jones's Washington Bureau, and she's reported on this in a piece headlined, "The IRS is Imploding." Stephanie, what did you learn about how the process of DOGE cuts went down at the IRS, how it affected operations and staffing?
6: Well, they basically cut 30% of the workforce at the IRS in an extremely short period of time. And, you know, one of the deep, dark secrets about the federal civil service is that there were a lot of people who were already eligible for retirement at this point. And they had stayed on because they're, you know, people like to work in public service or whatever. They had, you know, they were there. But once DOGE came in and started, you know, they started firing people, they got rid of probationary employees and whatnot, there was a wholesale loss of institutional memory that also went out the door with that. And so they have made it very hard for the agency to function. And in a, you know, and it's a central feature of the federal government, which is collecting tax revenue, which, you know, they need to pay for things like, you know, the war in Iran or, you know, food stamps, whatever. You know, you need to bring in that revenue. And so I don't think that the DOGE people really gave much thought to how to make the cuts. I actually interviewed the former HR director from the IRS who had been brought in to help hire people because in 2022, I think, Biden helped push through the Inflation Reduction Act, which included a bunch of new money to try to shore up the IRS, which has been, you know, problematic for a long time. It's been starved for resources. The technology was outdated and it just needed more bodies. And so Tracy DeMartini brought in, or she was brought in to start hiring people. And she tried to work with the DOGE people and said, you know, look, I can help you reach your numbers if you tell me what it is that you want, like, what are you trying to do here? And they ended up just firing her or pushing her out instead of like taking sort of a strategic approach and thinking like, you know, what could we do to make this more efficient? Or are there places that are overstaffed that we could cut and, you know, keep some core functions? There was just none of that. It was just, you know, they just came in and started firing everybody.
5: To go back for a minute to the mail issue, you talked to a guy named Charles Garn, who was hired to work in an IRS mail facility in 2024 and I guess survived the DOGE layoffs. What sort of climate did he describe there in the wake of that?
6: Oh, he said it was awful. He was so excited to go to work there, too, when I had met him when he just started. And, you know, he was one of these new people brought in on some of that, you know, with that new money from the Inflation Reduction Act. And he had just gotten all trained at the end of 2024. And like, I think he started work in December. And by February, DOGE was trying to get rid of him because he was considered a probationary employee. And it was easier to fire those people. So He was there for all of the crazy stuff, like when they force everybody to come back to work in the office. The IRS had long had really flexible telework policies, and so they stopped all of that. And so all these people who hadn't worked in the building a really long time came in, and they didn't have desks, they didn't have anywhere to park, you know, they were all squashed together or, you know, working in broom closets. And so he came in for some of that, and he just watched as he told me he had, like, his manager would manage like a certain number of teams, maybe like three. But as time went by, the manager was managing like nine teams. And then the managers would quit because they were so overworked. And some of them actually quit because they didn't want to have to fire everybody. Like, it was really brutal, just sort of, you know, psychologically to have to look at your coworkers and be like, sorry, you guys all have to go. And he said by the end, also, they were just falling incredibly behind at managing the mail. They used to get these big deliveries of boxes full of paper. And he said, you know, they have two shifts there. So that by the end of the day, they would have, you know, processed everything that came in when he started. But when he left in October, he said they just couldn't get, they were not finishing the deliveries. Stuff was backing up. And even though they were working harder, it was just not helping. And then people just kept leaving.
5: This is going to sound like a rhetorical question, but it's not. What do you know about why President Trump hates the IRS?
6: Well, I think that he's, you know, the IRS was auditing him for quite a while. I think, you know, he has himself done some alleged tax fraud. And I think that even he thinks that, you know, they leaked his tax returns, but it wasn't actually the IRS. It was a contractor who leaked his tax returns a few years ago. So who's angry about that? But I think this was more than just President Trump. I'm not even sure how aware he was of what was happening, because Elon Musk came in with Doge and really got kind of free reign. You know, they sent these kids in to work in these agencies. They had no idea what they were doing. And no idea how these places worked, and they thought they were so smart, and they just came in and with real contempt for public workers, and they just thought they were going to make it all. Either they could do it with technology and fix everything really quickly, or they just didn't see why we should even have these functions. And of course, you know, there's a very powerful constituency of wealthy people that really don't want the IRS to function because they don't want to get audited and have to pay their fair share of taxes.
5: I have wondered, I mean, is there revenue being lost due to staffing shortages and failure to catch tax cheats? Like, is there any way to know what kind of income the federal government might be missing out on by starving the Internal Revenue Service?
6: It's an astronomical amount of money. I think the Yale Budget Lab has figured that it's almost $1 trillion that the country will lose in tax revenue over the next 10 years because of these cuts. It's a lot of money. And it's really insidious because it's like partly an enforcement thing, you know, if people aren't getting audited and there's no check. But I think they're helping create this culture. And I heard this while I was writing my story. It's like, well, no one works at the IRS. Why should I even bother filing my tax returns? Or, you know, why should I worry about this? Why should I pay taxes even if nobody's going to catch me? And I think that the longer this goes on, the worse that's going to get. And, you know, these revenue shortfalls could get even worse.
5: The president and some Republican lawmakers have alleged the IRS as an agency is biased against political conservatives, or at least conservative organizations. Is that concern borne out by evidence? Like, is that a reasonable thing to at least wonder about?
6: Well, there was an episode in the mid-aughts, I think it was 2012 somewhere, it was during the Obama administration, where the Tea Party movement that sprang up after Obama was elected ended up creating a whole bunch of new political nonprofits. And the IRS did actually, I don't want to say they targeted them, but they did focus on those groups because they were crossing a lot of lines between, you know, political. If you're a nonprofit, there are rules about what kind of political activity you can engage in. And so the IRS did actually go after a couple of Tea Party groups at the time. And then there were all these hearings, and the woman who worked at the IRS, who was in charge of nonprofits, she got fired. And there was some evidence that they were taking a harder look at these groups, but they also looked at liberal groups too. And it just so happened there were a lot more of the Tea Party groups. And to be honest, I wrote about some of these groups back then, and they were actually totally fair game for this kind of investigation because of what they were doing with their donations. So that's kind of where that comes from, I think. But I don't think there's any evidence that that's true today, certainly. And it's really a small part of what the IRS does, you know, regulating nonprofits. I mean, most of the just basic functions are just getting people to pay the taxes that they owe. And actually, they are there to administer the tax code that Congress created, which, you know, Congress just created a whole bunch of new tax credits and stuff that the IRS had to implement this year about, like, no taxes on tips and, you know, tax credits for Social Security. And there's all sorts of child tax credits and all of these things that Congress keeps asking the IRS to do. And so their workload is directly related to some of those very same Republicans in Congress who want to, you know, give away more money. So
5: this made me think, Stephanie, of the debates that, you know, will never stop in this country about gun regulations. And, you know, some people say we need more regulation, we need to be more stringent. Other people say we would be okay if we just fully enforced the gun regulations we have. And I was thinking maybe this is true as well of taxes. Like, maybe we don't need to adjust any, you know, taxes or make anything higher. We just need to collect all the tax Congress has already said yes to.
6: That would definitely be a good start, I think. You know, they've, and I think that the thing that's interesting about the IRS and why it was so short-sighted to fire all these people who work there, like under the, you know, the aegis of efficiency and saving money and rooting out fraud, but hiring people to work at the IRS, it pays for itself because every dollar or something you spend on the IRS comes back, like it's $8 or $9 that they recover. So it's not like other agencies. Like, it definitely pays for itself. And, you know, and functionally in a democracy, somebody has to collect the taxes. You know, it's just part of making sure we have a functioning government. And it, you know, is not something that in other countries, I think, is quite as politicized as it is here.
5: You mentioned the Inflation Reduction Act. What had the Biden administration before this second Trump administration done to try and rectify resource shortages within the IRS, which, as you said, had been building for years before even President Trump's first term?
6: Right. So I think that by the time the Inflation Reduction Act passed, the IRS had about the same number of employees that it had like in the 1960s, even though the population of the United States had like tripled. So, you know, some of that obviously technology helped with, but really it was very much understaffed. And so Biden put in, I think it was about $80 million into the Inflation Reduction Act that was supposed to go to modernizing the IRS and beefing up enforcement and targeting, frankly, high net worth people who weren't paying their fair share. And so immediately Congress, you know, got passed, and then Republicans have subsequently clawed back some of that money, or quite a bit of it, actually. And they started out with all these conspiracy theories. They accused Biden of wanting to hire 87,000 jackbooted thugs, you know, armed IRS agents who were going to be fanning across the country to harass ordinary law-abiding citizens. And that just was not true. And especially, I thought about that a lot when I couldn't get anybody on the phone. But a lot of what that money went to really was also just making sure that the phones got answered. So when people had questions, like they needed help filing their tax returns and whatnot, you know, they actually, I think the first year after Biden was able to staff up a little bit from that money, they answered 1 million more phone calls at the IRS. I mean, that's a basic function of government. Like, they were just trying to make it work better. And, but, you know, eventually that got dialed back. And then once Trump took office, you know, all of that was just thrown out the window.
5: My guest, Stephanie Mensmer, is senior reporter in Mother Jones's Washington Bureau. We're talking about her article, The IRS is Imploding. You're listening to Think. I'm Chris Boyd. You mentioned a report delivered to Congress in June from the Taxpayer Advocate Service. What is the Taxpayer Advocate Service?
6: Well, there is an office inside of the IRS that is there to help people with problems they might have with the IRS. And they function a little bit like kind of like an inspector general. They keep tabs on what kind of service the IRS is providing. And it's very much focused on taxpayer rights and, you know, how individuals interact with the office. And, you know, they have a lot of data about the phone call, how many phone calls are getting answered and whether the people who answer the phone know what they're talking about and that sort of thing.
5: So did the report say the people who answer the phone know what they're talking about?
6: This one that I was looking at, I don't even think they got that far because so few phone calls were getting answered. I think they found that there were, I think in this last tax season, they answered 20% fewer calls during filing season, and the hold times actually went up from anywhere from like 80 to 160%, depending on which line you were trying to call. And those voice bot systems that were supposed to like make up for the fact that there weren't humans, hardly anybody gets through to anyone through those things. Most people hate them and they get frustrated and they either hang up or they ask to be transferred to a live person.
5: Yeah, it seems like this would be an area where technology could help. But, you know, not just at the IRS, at a lot of, you know, private companies, they're not there yet. Like if you have an incredibly simple request, like, you know, you need one number, maybe they work. But if you have something complicated, for the most part, these voice bots are not going to help much.
6: Right. And the Biden administration had been working on improving the technology throughout the IRS, you know, to find places where they could make it easier, you know, things work better. I mean, they made the direct file. They made it possible for people to, more people to file their returns online for free. And Trump got rid of that, most of it, because, you know, we wouldn't want the government to make your life easier and cheaper. But also then when Trump came in and Doge took over, they fired 40% of the IT department at the IRS. So In order to make the technology work, you still need people to actually do the job. And they got rid of all those people. And the ones who were left apparently were redeployed. A lot of them were just made to answer the phones during filing season because there are not enough customer service people in the agency. And then others went to work in the CEO's office. And it's unclear to me what exactly they were supposed to be doing there. But, you know, the IT department has been gutted at the IRS. So if there was a hope that technology might make things better, that just isn't happening.
5: It does seem really surprising that the Department of Government Efficiency, run by a guy who clearly loves and has excelled in the tech space, Elon Musk, you know, they could have made incredible changes, right? I guess it would have taken more time than going in and firing a third of the staff in a matter of a few weeks.
6: Right. And, you know, I think they were actually surprised how hard it is to do the tech upgrades because a lot of the technology that the agency runs on is so old. You know, it breaks. You know, there are people told me like there's always like that one person they're terrified is going to have a heart attack because if they do, like 100 years of institutional knowledge will go with them and no one will know how to make the system work anymore. It's kind of like that. And, you know, they, I think, had very little respect for the people who worked there and what the existing situation was.
5: My guest, Stephanie Mensmer, is senior reporter in Mother Jones's Washington Bureau. We're talking about her article, The IRS is Imploding. We'll be right back.

0: I'm John Weber, and this is your WHYY Philly Fun Fact. Did you know that the legendary baseball player Babe Ruth played the final game of his career right here in Philadelphia?
1: On May 30th, 1935, Babe Ruth, playing for the Boston Braves, played the last game of his long and illustrious career against the Phillies at the Baker Bowl, located at the corner of Broad and Lehigh in North Philadelphia.
0: That's North Philadelphia tour guide Judith Robinson.
1: Ruth was playing left field that day. As the Braves left the field after the first inning, Ruth didn't join them. Instead, he walked to the clubhouse. 3 days later, he announced his retirement.
0: Today, a historical marker stands at the site on North Broad Street, proclaiming that this is where the Baker Bowl was located, and also that this is where Babe Ruth played his final game. I'm John Weber, and that's your WHYY Philly Fun Fact.
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12: You're listening to Think. I'm Chris Boyd. Today we're talking about problems at the IRS and why, even if you don't care for the IRS, these problems may affect you. My guest, Stephanie Mensimer, is senior reporter in Mother Jones's Washington Bureau. Mother Jones published her article, The IRS is Imploding. Stephanie, how does anyone who tries to get, say, outstanding debt to the IRS paid off, how does that person know for certain that their case is resolved and they are off the hook and out of trouble?
13: That's a good question. I haven't figured that out. I mean, I think previously you could just call them and someone would be able to look it up on the, you know, in the system. And I mean, I have to say, like, people have yelled at me about this. Oh, the IRS has always been terrible. Well, it hasn't always been terrible, but it's not always been easy to get a hold of people at the IRS, but it's definitely gotten a lot worse. And, and it's funny because when I talked to the lawyers who help people with this stuff, they said that, and even some ordinary taxpayers, when people do actually get a hold of somebody at the IRS, usually they have a decent experience. Like, the people who work there are really committed to trying to help you. Like, that's their job, is to, you know, make things work for you, not to like be punitive and awful. And, you know, they're public servants. They're there to serve the public. And, but for my own case, like, I have no idea. I got a new letter from the IRS that gave me the option for the first time of being able to upload my documents online. So I did that. And, you know, there's a little code and a QR code too, to help do that. And so I did it, and I wrote a letter and put all my documents in. I have no idea where all that stuff went. There was no confirmation email. There was nothing. I just took a screenshot of the thing on the screen and hope for the best, but I haven't heard anything. There's nothing in my account that says we got your stuff and we're looking at it, or, you know, everything's fixed. So I really don't know.
12: How much ongoing anxiety does that cause you?
13: Well, actually, writing the story made me feel better, because I did talk to a lot of people who are experts in this stuff, and they reassured me that, like, I would be able to get a hearing, or I could ask for a hearing. Like, no one was going to come and take my bank account before I, you know, got this resolved. So that was good. But honestly, I felt like that what I learned while I was writing the story is one of the worst things that can happen to you is identity theft. because the backlogs of the IRS for helping people who've been the victim of identity theft were bad for a long time, and they've gotten even worse. And now it takes, according to one of these reports that I looked at, it takes on average 600 days to get your identity theft case resolved. And that is a ridiculously long amount of time. And it causes people all kinds of misery because, like, if you're owed a refund from the IRS, they won't give it to you because you've got this pending identity theft problem. And so there are a lot of people who, you know, get the earned income tax credit. A lot of our social safety net comes through the tax code, you know, child tax credits, you know, the EITC, those are big ones. And so if you can't get your tax return and you can't get the refunds you're owed, you're missing out on like all this money that should be helping you and your family. And so there are real intangible consequences to having the IRS not function.
12: So just to clarify, if I understand this correctly, people might be thinking identity theft. Basically, what happens is that somebody files as if they are you with your information, and then the refund that you are actually due based on your earning and other qualifications, it populates into their bank account or a check goes to them.
13: Right. Yes, I think that's a big part of it. I think there are various ways that can work, but that's the gist of it. And it can ruin your life. I mean, and the IRS is really backlogged in trying to fix those things.
12: Whatever division of the IRS is charged with like sending out menacing notices like the ones that you've received to taxpayers that it says hasn't paid enough still seems to be going strong. When you get a letter like that, Stephanie, based on just your own experience, is like the name of some IRS agent at the bottom so you can get in touch with them? Or is it just like on behalf of the entire federal government, you are in some trouble?
13: It is just that. It's like a very generic kind of but scary letter. And the phone numbers that they put on it aren't really specific. So you still have to go through those enormous phone trees even to get to the right place. You know, like after two or three phone trees, there's something like, did you receive a letter? Yes, press one. It's not the most efficient thing that way. And actually, the second letter I got had a different phone number on it. So I tried that and it disconnected me right away. So there's nobody, no one at the other end to take your call.
12: You discovered that the worst service records have been attributed to phone lines set up for people who owe money and are trying to like set up a payment plan. That just seems counterintuitive.
13: I think it's partly because those calls require a little bit more time. You know, people have to go through some hoops. But yes, there are those people. And, you know, those are the people that are probably the most desperate because they actually do owe the money, but they don't have it. And so there is a lot of backlog there.
12: So we sort of glossed over this before, but in between calling multiple times and failing to get anybody on the phone who could give you any information and sending a letter to perhaps nowhere, you showed up in person to a taxpayer assistance center, which is a physical facility. How many of those are there around the country right now?
13: I actually didn't go to one. There were over 100 that were fully staffed at the end of the Biden administration. Trump has cut those down to, I think, 42. And there is one where I live, and I thought I would go to one. But then as I was researching this, I discovered that you're supposed to make an appointment before, you can't just walk in. And the way to make an appointment, you have to call the IRS. And so I never got an appointment.
12: Do you know anything about the success people have if they are able to get an appointment and walk into one of those taxpayer assistance centers?
13: Yeah, I think they are pretty good. And in fact, after I wrote my story, several people called me or sent me emails saying, you know, you could just try to go down there because actually sometimes they do just let you come in without an appointment. So I was like, okay, maybe that'll be my next strategy. But, you know, they do have the system, you know, the computer, they have people who are trained to help you there. And I think that those places are actually pretty good. And you know, if I took all my documentation, I would hope they would be able to do something with it.
12: Do you think that, I mean, the lack of resources at the IRS is because people who object to its very existence have just not had much trouble vilifying the agency in the minds of Americans?
13: Oh, sure. I mean, it's an easy target, right? Everyone hates the IRS. No one likes to pay taxes. But, you know, I think in this sense, at least this past year, the IRS really isn't alone. You know, I was doing a different story and I saw they fired 25% of the people who work in the National Park Service. And people love the Park Service. You know, everybody likes to go to national parks, but we fired all of those people too. So I think it's kind of an across the board shrinking of the federal government. And I think even the IRS has figured out, and even the Trump administration has realized that the IRS, that they've gone too far, and they have made a move to try to rehire or hire a lot more people. I think they got permission to hire 8,000 people through September. I don't think they're having a lot of success on that level because they apparently won't hire back people who used to work there, which doesn't make any sense because those people might actually know how to do stuff. But they've really created a climate of distrust where people don't want to go work for the federal government because the old benefits that you would get from being a civil servant, you know, the pay is not like super high, but you know, there was a lot of stability in those jobs and benefits, and a lot of that has just gone away. And so people are finding other things to do.
12: When you say 8,000 jobs through September, do you mean like by September they would have hired 8,000 people, or those jobs end at the end of September?
13: It wasn't entirely clear. I think they were able to hire them. They always do seasonal hiring, like the IRS, like where I grew up, there, it was kind of great for women because they would hire people seasonally and it kind of matched up with the school year. So people would work there while their kids were in school and then take the summers off. And so there's always been some of that. But this was a different batch of people. And the IRS never talked to me, so I was never able to clarify that. But they're having these hiring fairs and they were saying that they were hiring people.

0: works so that they don't find themselves like in this quagmire where they need a question answered and cannot find anyone to do so?
1: I think that, you know, what a lot of them were just pulling their hair out because they used to spend more time with clients and, you know, instead they're just sitting on hold with the IRS and they're getting disconnected and no one calls them back. They can't reach managers there. You know, they're sending all these letters and, you know, it's, I think this is the thing also, the IRS is going to have this problem where people can't get through on phones. So now they're getting more mail and they, you know, they can't answer the mail. So it's all these problems are piling up on each other. The tax preparers, I had talked to one guy, he had been doing this kind of work. He's a tax attorney, but he'd been doing it for almost 50 years. And he said he's never seen it this bad. And he had four or five or six cases that he's just completely stymied on. And, you know, I think maybe I mentioned that people are just taking their, they're going to Congress. They're just going to see their Congress people and trying to get through that way because they don't, they've run out of ideas of what else they can do.
0: My guest, Stephanie Mensimer, is senior reporter in Mother Jones's Washington Bureau. We're talking about her article, "The IRS is Imploding." This is Think. I'm Chris Boyd. It would seem like congressional staffs would quickly get tired of having to intervene on this level. I mean, that's not precisely what they're set up to do, but it sounds like there hasn't been a whole lot of pushback. Or is there pushback like among Democrats, but not Republicans?
1: There has been a little bit of pushback from some Democrats. I spoke with Congressman Richard Neal in Massachusetts, and he's on the one of the committees that oversees the IRS. And he was well aware of the problems that were happening. And I think he also questioned the CEO, the IRS CEO at the hearing in April about their performance. And so there has been some pushback. I think, you know, the problem is the Democrats are in the minority. And so they just don't have the power in Congress to really do anything about this. And so these midterm elections are going to have all kinds of implications for exactly this sort of thing.
0: So let's assume that the Trump administration does move forward and hire these 8,000 people. I mean, that's still well down from where the IRS was just a couple of years ago, right?
1: Yeah, yeah. And, you know, and people are still leaving. So, you know, people retire. They, you know, that's just, there's normal attrition. So it could be that that 8,000 is only going to fill in people who are still just leaving this year and they end up with the net of the same numbers that they had before. So I don't know. It's going to take them decades to recover from this, I think.
0: And in the meantime, morale is not great?
1: Morale is not great. Charles Garn, who I talked to, he's still, it's funny, he's got a Dungeons and Dragons group that is made up of all of his friends who work at the IRS. So he still has got his ear to the ground there. And he said, people are just miserable. And all the things they liked about working at the IRS, you know, as much as people hate the IRS, people love working there. When I wrote about the service center in Ogden, like people really liked it. So it was a very friendly place to work. All of that's gone. Like all, like actually, and also they got rid of the union. So a lot of these people in Ogden had never had a union in their lives. There's no union jobs out there. And so they were pretty excited about it. Like it was participatory, like they had input in how the workplace ran. And the Trump administration has banned them from even putting union literature anywhere in the buildings.
0: We are now, if I'm not mistaken, in Q3 of 2026. I imagine maybe you're still sending off these quarterly payments. Did you do anything different this year to sort of make sure that you had evidence of those payments?
1: I wrote a check. Wow. I sent it snail mail. Yeah. You know, which isn't good. Like they have the mechanism to pay these things online. But I think, you know, I did it last year a little bit hesitantly and it didn't work out very well. So I'm back to writing paper checks and sending them with the, you know, certified mail so that I get a receipt that it was delivered and the checks were cashed and there is a paper copy of them somewhere. And that apparently has shown up. I was able to see that online. But yeah, I don't, you know, it's not great for the agency to have everybody going back to paper again because, you know, they need people to open all those letters in the mailroom.
0: Stephanie Mensimer is a senior reporter in the Washington Bureau of Mother Jones Magazine, where you can read her article, "The IRS is Imploding." Stephanie, I'm sorry for your troubles, but I've learned a lot from your reporting, so thank you.
1: Thanks for having me.
0: 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Again, I

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1: I'm Dr. Anthony Lizerwitz, and this is Climate Connections. Planting trees in cities can provide vital cooling shade and create job opportunities. Emma Vieira is Executive Director of Unlimited Potential, a nonprofit in Phoenix. She says some low-income areas of the city get far hotter than others, with more concrete and asphalt that retain heat and less shade and green space.
2: Because of that, you have 10-15 degrees difference between some areas and others.
1: And climate change is causing more extreme heat. 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But getting trees in the ground is just the first step. 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Participants learn to plant and prune trees, prevent disease, and safely climb trees to cut branches. So far, about 30 people have graduated from the 10-week program, and almost all are now employed. So Vieira says the program is helping build a healthy, thriving community.
2: We are improving life at the personal level, but also in the neighborhood.
1: Climate Connections is produced by the Yale Center for Environmental Communication. 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
5: From WHYY in Philadelphia, this is Studio 2. I'm Cherry Gregg.
6: And I'm Kevin McCrory, in for Avi Wolfman-Aaron. Testosterone. The headlines are full of it lately, driven in large part by Defense Secretary Pete Hegseth saying military personnel over 30 will be screened for low T. Many experts worry that's not the right approach, but the policy shift does tap into something real.
5: Research shows men's average testosterone levels have been dropping over the years, and we don't have solid medical consensus on why. Amid this trend and the rhetoric around it, some men are opting for hormone injections.
6: Today on Studio 2, we're diving into the scientific and cultural conversations around testosterone.
5: And of course, we want to hear from you. What's your take on average T levels dropping, and also the Trump administration's approach to it? The number is 888-477-9499. Email studio2 at whyy.org. All of that's coming up, but first, we've got the news.
7: Live from NPR News in Washington, I'm Ryland Barton. NPR has learned an unusual Census Bureau report that President Trump says shows widespread illegal voting by non-U.S. citizens has ties to a Trump-aligned think tank. As NPR's Hansi Lo Wong reports, data and election experts say the report's conclusions are questionable.
8: In a social media post, President Trump claimed the Census Bureau's initial analysis of more than 128 million voter records from 2020, quote, proves that over 24,000 non-citizens voted illegally, unquote. Trump said the final number will, quote, explode after the Bureau checks more records. Many past studies and audits, however, show illegal voting by non-U.S. citizens is incredibly rare. The Census Bureau's report lists no authors and gives little explanation about how it analyzed records. NPR has learned the analysis was not done by career civil servants, and the team behind it included individuals affiliated with America First Policy Institute, a think tank started by officials from Trump's first administration. That's according to a Bureau employee who NPR agreed not to name because they fear retaliation at work. Spokespeople for the Bureau and the think tank did not respond to requests for comment. Hansi Lo Wong, NPR News.
7: President Trump says he doesn't think the Supreme Court will stop construction of his new White House ballroom. The High Court is expected to weigh in this week on whether or not the president needs congressional approval. NPR's Deepa Shivaram reports.
9: Trump showed off his construction projects to members of the press on the White House South Lawn.
10: Like I'm fixing the country, we're fixing the White House too.
9: Nearby is another construction project that's been in the works for more than a year. The new White House ballroom that would also have a hospital and a drone port. the White House says. In the coming days, the Supreme Court will decide on the next steps for the ballroom. Trump thinks the court will rule in his favor.
10: And it's a lawsuit that should have never been even allowed to be brought.
9: Trump has been tied up in several politically unpopular construction projects at the White House and around D.C. That's as the war with Iran also drags down the president's approval ratings. Deepa Shivaram, NPR News, the White House.
7: The federal government offers financial aid to low-income families that need help paying for childcare. But as NPR's Joe Hernandez reports, in a third of U.S. states, those families may have to join a wait list.
0: There were an estimated 400,000 children on wait lists for childcare assistance programs across the U.S. in the second half of last year. That's according to a report by the National Women's Law Center. That number has more than tripled since 2024, the group said. Childcare advocates say Congress has never appropriated enough money for the Child Care and Development Fund, which helps subsidize care for low-income working families. But in recent years, wait lists have grown for other reasons. Pandemic relief money that helped support the national child care system recently ran out, and advocates say more families are now applying for aid. It comes at a time when U.S. child care prices are soaring, in some cases rivaling the cost of a mortgage or college tuition. Joe Hernandez, NPR News.
7: Major U.S. stock index rose slightly today. This is NPR News. About 75,000 ratepayers in northwest Indiana still don't have power more than a week after deadly storms leveled trees and knocked down power lines across the region. Most are in Lake County next to the Illinois border. Full restoration may take until next week. Northern Indiana Public Service says hundreds of poles need to be repaired or replaced. In Oregon, new research offers a largely favorable picture of the state's legalized psychedelic program. Most people who took the active ingredient in magic mushrooms thought they benefited, as NPR's Will Stone reports.
11: The study is significant because it looks at the real-world implications of regulated psilocybin, nearly 3 years since Oregon launched its program. The researchers followed about 350 people who took the drug for reasons like mental health and self-improvement. More than half ranked it among the most meaningful experiences of their life. Only a very small number had what were known as serious adverse reactions, and none of those were related to physical health. Dr. Todd Corthis led the study based at Oregon Health and Science University.
12: The big picture is that these results are very reassuring.
11: In 2020, Oregon became the first state to approve a non-medical model for psilocybin, meaning most people over 21 can take the drug at one of the state's designated centers. Will Stone, NPR News.
7: Only three governors in U.S. history have been black, all Democrats, but that could change this year. After yesterday's primaries, there are eight black major party nominees for governor this year. Maryland's Westmore is the only black governor now, and he's seeking re-election in November. 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
5: On Wednesday, August 19th, welcome, friends, on Into the Program. I'm Cherry Gregg.
15: And I'm Kevin McCrory, in for Avi Wolfman-Arendt. You might have heard all the rhetoric out of the Trump administration lately about testosterone.
5: Yeah.
15: We got Department of Defense Secretary Pete Hegseth saying he wants to test military personnel over 30 for low T. He says he wants aggressive war fighters in the military. Put that aside for a moment and look at the macro view, Cherry. And there is this real clear trend of testosterone levels on average going down generation after generation. It's true when you control for age, when you control for weight. So something is going on, and there's a lot of questions about what that is and how concerned we should be about it. And is this some sort of a natural evolution or a sign of something that's really genuinely medically troubling? So we're going to talk about that today on the show, because testosterone is not just about aggression.
5: No.
15: It's not just about sex. It's important for mood, energy, mental health, muscle health, heart health, bone health. So I'm excited today that we're going to be able to have that conversation and maybe get a little bit more to the bottom of what's going on here.
16: Yeah, and we don't always talk about men's health, but that is what we're going to be talking about today. And so we'd love to hear from you, our listeners, right?
15: Yeah.
16: And we have a great question of the day. What do you think about the drop in average testosterone? And we'd love to also get your take on the Trump administration's take on it. They're calling for this testing of soldiers over age 30. The number to call is 888-477-9499. The email is studio2@whyy.org. And if you're watching on YouTube or Facebook, you can put your comments on the chat. If you also considered taking testosterone injections or have had them, this is a safe space. You can share your story.
15: Yeah, we're going to get to that conversation soon. And before we hit our trio of local news stories, I should say it's another Giveaway Wednesday.
16: Giveaway Wednesday!
15: All summer, we're giving out tickets to great events in the region, but you have to stick around till the back half of the show to find out what that event is. We'll reveal it and we'll give you a chance to win.
16: Yeah,
15: a trio of stories.
16: Cherry, I like you that you put one. The little sweetener in there for the giveaway. We do that on Wednesday. Yeah. I like that. Yes, trio of local news stories. First story, Pennsylvania Governor Josh Shapiro signed a sweeping executive order this week limiting the development of data centers in the Commonwealth. The order stopped short of a moratorium on data centers, but the governor is accusing developers of predatory behavior and running roughshod over local communities. Now, here's a clip of Governor Shapiro from a press conference on Tuesday. Take a look, listen.
17: Starting today, AI data center developers who want to do business in our Commonwealth must respect our communities and abide by these stringent requirements. And if they can't agree to do that, well, they should stop considering Pennsylvania as a home for their project.
16: Yeah, pretty strong words from the governor. His order eliminates fast-track data center permit approvals, and it forces developers to sign a consent order agreeing to certain standards when it comes to water and power usage, as well as to pollution. Now, this is basically a U-turn for the governor, who just months ago touted data center development in his budget address. He'd actually proposed fast-track permits for developers who signed on to certain standards, but the tide of public opinion, Kevin, has spoken. A recent Annenberg poll found 61% of U.S. citizens, whether they were Republican or Democrat, they oppose new data center construction. That's a 12% jump from just 4 months ago. And so our governor is reading the tea leaves. He's up for re-election this November. He's heavily, favored to win, but his eyes are on 2028. And he knows that if he makes the wrong decision on this issue, which is becoming a major issue across the country, that could put a wet blanket on his hopes to be president.
15: Yeah, and it's been interesting to see this bipartisan pushback to data centers. Of course, it really taps into, it seems, a few different things. One of them is just, I think, this like feeling that like the tech elites are just like controlling too much and running roughshod over people, but also just the affordability crisis. And shout out to WHYY's Susan Phillips for great reporting on this. And, you know, she points out, and we've been pointing out on the show, that even though there's not a data center built in Pennsylvania right now, the prospect of data centers are driving electricity bills higher the grid operators price in what's going to happen down the line. And they see this as a thing that's coming, and they're already charging us more money for electricity usage now for data centers that don't even exist yet.
16: Yeah, I mean, I checked my electricity bill, $86 more than it was this time last year. And people are feeling that. They're complaining about it. And so, you know, this is Shapiro sort of stepping up and sort of reversing course because he hears the cries of the people.
15: Yep, yep. Story number two, Cherry.
16: Yeah.
15: A Democrat eked out a victory in a special election yesterday in a very deep red Western Pennsylvania State House district. And now top Democrats, including Governor Shapiro, are saying this points to signs that there's going to be a blue wave in Pennsylvania in the midterms. Shapiro posted on X that this is a district where in 2024, President Trump won by 18 points. The Republican carried the State House race that year by 30 points. So it was Democrat Brandon Dukes who pulled out the victory over Republican Scott Timko in the State House 12th District race. And this special election happened, Cherry, because the incumbent Republican resigned for personal reasons. And when Dukes is sworn in, the Democrats will have a 2-seat lead in the state house. But then this same pair of people will have to run again against each other in November.
16: Yeah.
15: And then be sworn in January. So it's a temporary result in this race. Mm-hmm. But the fact that there was a win by a Democrat in this district for the first time in generations said something to, I think, the political tea leaf readers about maybe where the electorate in Pennsylvania is. And Democrats are specifically saying this shows us that we can win races not only in districts that Trump has dominated, but maybe more of the swingy ones, where if they win enough of those, say they can take control of the Pennsylvania State Senate, which they haven't controlled in a very long time, or flip some of these very contentious congressional races, which of course balances the power in Washington, D.C.
16: I do think that Democrats are just much more motivated to vote right now, especially even in these really small, you know, low turnout elections, because that's what special elections are. They're on some random Tuesday. People may not have even known that there was an election going on. And the Democrats won by 100 votes. So, you know, it's tight, but they did win. And that's all to say that Republicans, if they want to hold on to seats, even in deep red districts, they'll have to work a lot harder than they're used to working because Democrats are so motivated. And I have to mention that, you know, Democrats have been trying to flip the Senate. They really want this trifecta to give to Governor Josh Shapiro. They want him to have the seat. Got a Democrat in the governor's mansion, Democratic Senate and Democratic House. And they got the House and they got the governor's mansion, but they want that Senate. So if this was a Senate seat, I would be like, what? But still have a lot of work to do. But, you know, look at the tea leaves.
15: We will see in November who's more motivated.
16: Yes.
15: Story number three, Cherry.
16: Yes. Some of Philadelphia's oldest and most iconic restaurants are shutting their doors or they're being sold off. And yes, you guessed it, a gray wave. It's sad. Restaurants like Kelly's Seafood in Northeast Philly, which was managed by three generations of the Kelly family, that's going to close this month. Same fate for the 70-year-old Steve Stein's Famous Deli in Bustleton, the century-old Cherry Street Tavern in Logan Square, and decades-old Mama Maria's in East Passyunk. Those two are both up for
15: sale. Classic places.
16: And those are just a few on the list. And shout out to the Philadelphia Inquirer for their reporting on this. Apparently, turnover is just part of the process with family-owned small businesses, and it happens when no one in the family wants to take over from the next generation, right? So they have no choice. They either sell the property, sell the business, or they close the doors, and that's what's happening here. And they have a lot of kids. I mean, the family, you know, the older generation, they loved it. But the younger kids, the kids are like, I don't want to do it. It's too hard. I want to do something else. And that's their choice.
15: I have this like, you know, you don't know what you got till it's gone feeling in me right now. These like classic old mom and pop spots that like just are so much cooler and better than any of like the corporate chains that are out there. And like you think they're going to be there forever. And then, like you said, a generation changes and all of a sudden it's gone.
16: Yeah.
15: My grandmother worked for a long time at a classic diner in Kensington called Amici's. And we all loved it. We have all these family memories of it. And then it closed. And it, like, it's nothing now. And like, I wish I could still go there. I wish I could tap into that because you have all those emotional memories. Yeah.
16: Yeah. But business is hard. Everything, food prices are high. You got to pay higher wages. Yeah. And it's a tough business. But I will say there are quite a few that will stick around, like McGillin's Old Ale House in Center City. They've been in operation since 1860, and the owner says they're not going anywhere anytime soon.
15: That's
16: so there are
15: news.
16: Some iconic places that are going to be here for decades to come. And so coming up, we're going to be talking about testosterone and the Trump administration's take on it. What is your take? Give us a call, 888-477-9499. The email is studio2@whyy.org. We have two smart people coming up. This is Studio 2. We'll be right back. Tomorrow at noon on Studio 2, there's growing backlash against flock safety cameras, the car license plate readers. Law enforcement agencies say the 120,000 cameras around the country help solve crimes. But recent investigations have also found misuse, including by police tracking romantic partners. Are flock cameras useful crime-fighting tools or mass surveillance devices ripe for abuse? That debate tomorrow at noon on Studio 2 right here on WHYY.
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16: And welcome back to Studio 2 here on WHYY. I'm Cherry Gray.
15: And I'm Kevin McCrory in for Avi Wolfman-Aaron. There's been a lot more talk lately about testosterone. It's a vital hormone, especially for men, and recently it's found itself at the center of a new Trump administration policy.
16: Yeah, last month, Defense Secretary Pete Hegseth announced members of the armed forces over age 30 would be screened for testosterone deficiency, emphasizing his goal of a, quote, high T Department of War. Here's Hegseth making that case.
19: I'm authorizing a new screening program for testosterone deficiency for our service members, ensuring you have the right testosterone levels to operate at your absolute best.
15: Now, medical experts are worried that this new screening policy isn't the right approach to a very real issue. Men's average testosterone levels, even among those who are healthy and athletic, have been dropping over the past several decades, and doctors aren't quite sure why it's happening. But it set off this wave of men concerned about their own T levels, with some even turning to hormone replacement.
16: Yeah, so today on Studio 2, we're tackling testosterone. We'll discuss the research behind low T, what medical therapies men are turning to, and how this is all affecting conversations around men and masculinity. And to help us break this down, we're joined by two guests. We have Adar Eisenbrook. He's a professor, assistant professor of psychology at SUNY Purchase, and the co-author of the Washington Post op-ed titled "The Testosterone Craze Fuels Fear, Not Masculinity." Adar, welcome to Studio 2.
20: Thank you very much for having me.
16: We also have Dr. Paul Gittens. 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Dr. Paul Gittens, welcome to Studio 2.
21: Thanks for having me. This is going to be a great show.
16: Yeah, I like that. Yes. And as always, we'd love to hear from you, our listeners. What's your take on average T levels dropping, as well as the Trump administration's approach to it? Are you or someone you know worried about low testosterone or even considering hormone replacement? This is a safe space. Give us a call, 888-477-9499. Email studio2@whyy.org. And for our Facebook and YouTube viewers, hello, you can leave your comments in the live chat.
15: Dr. Gittens, could you set the table for us here on just why should the average person care about testosterone? We've been saying the average levels are dropping. Why care? Why does it matter?
21: Yeah, so I think we have to kind of go take a step back and just kind of discuss what testosterone is. So testosterone is one of the, it's the predominant male hormone. It's produced by the testicles. And what it does is it kind of floats in the bloodstream, and then it comes in contact with different organs. And what we'll see as a benefit of testosterone is that we can see an increase in sexual health. So when we talk about sexual desire, libido, erectile function, sexual motivation, it also can help with muscle and body composition. So it can help with skeletal muscle mass, strength. Bone health is really important. Reproductive health as well. So, you know, I also work with male infertility patients, and so we do measure testosterone levels. It can help with mental health as well. So we do see patients that have lower levels of testosterone that can contribute to their depression. So it's a vital hormone for males, and it's important that that we try to keep it at a certain level. But you know, we want to make sure that if we're treating those men, that we want to make sure we're treating them if they're symptomatic. And so we want to treat men that have problems in those areas, with testosterone, and there's other products that we use that can also boost their levels.
15: So what are we seeing? And let's bring you into the conversation, Adar. Like, when we look at the why, like, why is the level dropping? I know there's competing theories out there. Maybe you can just help unpack what we know and what we don't know.
20: Sure. What we know is that it's pretty complicated, and there's very unlikely to be one single cause that's producing all of the drop. It's very likely that there are multiple causes, each of which contribute somewhat to this sort of decades-long decline in average testosterone in men. So some of those causes are, they sort of cluster around these lifestyle issues. So diet, obesity, insufficient exercise, definitely environmental toxins like microplastics. Sleep health, getting enough sleep is important in having healthy testosterone levels. So each of these little lifestyle issues, they sort of add up on top of each other. And collectively, it seems like they're producing this very long-term decline in average testosterone levels. But I don't think there is one simple, you know, silver bullet cause that we can look for here.
16: Yeah, thank you for that. By the way, we'd love to hear from you, our listeners. What's your take on average T levels dropping, as well as the Trump administration's approach to it? Are you or someone you know worried about low testosterone or even considering hormone replacement? The number is 888-477-9499. The email is studio2@whyy.org. I want to bring in a caller. We have Alex from Philadelphia on the line. Alex, you're on Studio 2. What's your question or comment?
1: Well, so I was curious if you could comment on the opposite problem. I have very high testosterone. I'm 51, but I have the testosterone of a teenager, and I had to do a lot of testing. They found a microtumor that's stable in my pituitary gland, and my primary care physician isn't concerned because there's some correlation between high testosterone and prostate cancer. But, you know, I'm very vigorous and have high muscle tone, and I'm sympathetic for those who have low testosterone. I'm just curious if you could talk about like the other problems that could arise.
16: Thank you so much, Alex from Philadelphia. Paul, Dr. Gittins, if you could comment on that, and then I have a follow up to that to sort of talk about what the Trump administration is proposing. So if you could respond to Alex from Philadelphia and talk about high testosterone and some of the issues that could cause.
21: Yeah, so there's no correlation with ailments with elevated testosterone levels. Oftentimes when guys have high testosterone levels, they also have a elevation in something called sex hormone binding globulin. And so what that does is it falsely elevates the testosterone. But when you look at the free testosterone, which is the more active testosterone, that most likely is equal in level. So I would just talk to that listener and say that they probably need a little more testing to figure out why he has an elevated level of testosterone. And most likely it's because he has an increase in his binding hormone. But in general, there's no problems with men that have elevated testosterone if it's specifically from just an elevation. I mean, there's always another caveat to that.
16: Yeah.
21: The other caveat is to make sure that his physician does a testicular ultrasound, because there are some testicular cancers that can increase testosterone. But in general, there's no problem with an elevation.
16: And so I wanted to get both of your takes on the Trump administration, specifically Secretary Hegseth, announcement that they want to do testing on men or just soldiers. They haven't talked about whether women would get tested on this, but testing on U.S. soldiers over age 30 for a testosterone deficiency. Is this something that you would prescribe? Just your general thoughts on this method of detecting issues with low testosterone. And I'll start with you, Dr. Paul.
21: Yeah, so there's no data that shows that just indiscriminate testing of testosterone is really worth much. But I would say that if there are men that are symptomatic, meaning that they have lower levels of libido, energy, muscle mass, all the things that we know that testosterone are beneficial for, then those are men that we would actually treat. So if So if the goal of the administration is to first check testosterone and then to go back to those men and say, are you symptomatic? And if they are symptomatic, then that would be a reason to treat those men, right? So, but the indiscriminate testing of testosterone in any medical literature is really contraindicated.
16: Yeah.
15: Because the fear, I guess, is what? You treat something that isn't really a problem per se, and maybe you create a problem by treating it? Is that part of the problem here, Dr. Gittins?
21: Exactly. So testosterone itself, so some of the risks of taking testosterone, especially in that age group, is infertility. So if you're treating a male with testosterone, this is any male, if you're treating them with a testosterone product, then their sperm counts will go down and they'll have a problem with fertility. Other issues are that it can increase your red blood cells, and those blood cells can lead to either elevation in your blood pressure, but it also could lead to blood clots in your legs.
16: So there are some downsides to this. Yeah.
15: I'm curious, in your practice, Dr. Gittins, from the patients you have and talk to, do you find more men kind of going out of their way to inject themselves with testosterone and doing some of these things based on these cultural conversations? And then you have to step in and say, hey, whoa, slow down here.
21: Yeah, of course. I mean, if you listen to the radio and you listen to commercials, testosterone is the best thing ever. It's the panacea that will take care of all problems. So as a physician, it's our job to say, hold on, wait a minute. Are you having any symptoms? And then what are your levels? And if they match up, then those are patients that are going to benefit from being treated.
16: Yeah. I got to ask, because Ken from Yardley wrote in and he wants to clarify, what does it mean to say that average testosterone levels are decreasing? And what is average testosterone levels versus, you know, what we're seeing now? And maybe, Paul, you can help with that. And Adair, feel free to jump in at any time if you have something to add. But I wonder, what does this mean? Because this overall decrease in testosterone levels, do you agree with that? And does that, are we seeing some overall sort of symptoms associated with that decrease?
21: Yeah, so we know that as men age over time, then their testosterone will decrease, right? So we know that is about 2% of free testosterone per year after the age of 40, the male testosterone will go up. But what we're talking about is really, when you look at the studies, and what's a little more concerning is when you're looking at decades worth of data. So if you're looking at a male that's 30, 40, 50 years now, and you compare them to a male that's 30, 40, or 50 years old two decades ago. So we're seeing a decrease in the level of testosterone when you're comparing those two men that group of men. And that's what's a little more concerning is the trend of testosterone is decreasing at least for most studies, the trend is decreasing over decades. And that's really what this whole thing is about.
16: Yeah.
20: If I could actually just add something.
16: Yeah, go right ahead, Adair.
20: The listener asked, you know, what is average testosterone? And of course, there's a number that's just the population average, and you can look at different averages in different age groups and things like that. But part of what complicates that whole picture is that testosterone itself is dynamic in the male body. It's not a fixed thing. It's not like your height, like you just have a height and that's kind of your height in a stable sense. Maybe you shrink a little as you get older, but it's pretty stable. Testosterone's not really like that. It's dynamic within men within a day, day to day. So the same man might have very different testosterone levels on Monday, Tuesday, Wednesday, Thursday of the same week. And it also fluctuates in response to different life events. So testosterone goes down, for example, when men find a mate, find a partner, get married. It goes down when they have a child and then rebounds slowly as their child gets older. But so this idea that there's sort of a number that is the correct number for men's testosterone levels to be at just really isn't true, right? It's this much more complicated dynamic thing. And these fluctuations are actually functional. Testosterone is supposed to fluctuate within men in response to all of these different conditions. So it's actually very hard to sort of pinpoint a number and say, this is the amount of testosterone any given man should have.
16: Because it sounds like even if you were to test different men, that test result will be dependent on what time of day you tested them, what day of the week you tested them, what was going on in their life. Is that a fair assessment, Adar?
21: Yeah, I'm sorry.
20: Yeah, sure. No, that's right. So it's going to be responsive to, you know, did they, you know, are they a single guy who spoke to a potential mate recently, right? That causes testosterone to spike. Are they just getting into a new relationship and feeling committed and investing in that new relationship? That's going to cause their testosterone to be lower. And that's not an indicator of poor health or anything like that. That's just testosterone sort of fluctuating in response to the man's challenges and opportunities.
2: But we are seeing this clear trend through time and generation.
20: Yes.
2: And so
20: that's
2: one of the questions I had in the setup to the show was, like, is this genuinely concerning, or is this some sort of natural evolution that maybe speaks to the fact, and tell me if this is just way off base, like it speaks to the fact that, like, men aren't doing as much manual labor as they used to and don't need to, or men are having fewer children, or something like that, that, like, maybe explains this trend. And I know we don't really know the answer, but I'm just curious for both of your takes on, like, is that a possible answer? Something societal that's just changed about the way men function in the world.
16: Yeah, and Paul, it looks like you had something to say.
21: Yeah, I think what Adar was saying is absolutely right. But what we're also looking at is this clinically significant drop in testosterone. And that's what we're worried about. We don't want this trend to continue. And going back to your question, you know, all of these, you know, we're not the same as we were 20 or 30 years ago. So we're more overweight. We don't exercise as much. We have more stress, more depression. And so we think those are contributing factors to why we're seeing this trend. But I think we need to understand it, because we don't want the bulk of men to get to this clinically significant level. Mm-hmm. Because Adar was saying is absolutely right. We do go through fluctuations, but those fluctuations for many men aren't clinically significant, where they're suffering from symptoms of low testosterone. And that's what we need to figure out. We do know that if our testosterone is extremely low, then men have higher rates of mortality, right? And we know if it's extremely low, we have higher rates of cardiovascular disease and metabolic diseases. So this is something that we really need to get a better understanding and answer those questions of why are we seeing this trend? Going back to the trend, not all studies show, there's several studies that show that we are having a trend, but not all studies show that. There was a study that was published that showed that we did see a trend in lower testosterone, but when they adjusted for age, obesity, stress levels, waistline levels, then things kind of equaled out. So we can't say definitively that we're having a decrease over time, but there are a number of studies that suggest that.
2: But you're suggesting that this is a real canary in the coal mine, possibly, for just an overall, I guess, gut check on men's health, Dr. Giddens. So how do you see a fix for that large scale? Like, how do you talk to patients about this?
21: So, you know, for me, I look at low testosterone as a symptom. And so when I'm evaluating patients, we want to make sure that they are getting enough sleep. We want to talk about weight. We want to talk about all the things that we can do to increase testosterone levels, like weightlifting, like decreased stress, getting enough sleep, watching cortisol levels, et cetera. So we want to look at it as a symptom for some of our men, but other men that come in with low testosterone and they have none of those symptoms, then we want to say these are opportunities to treat you to help you feel better.
16: Yeah. I want to read this comment from Matthew, who says, I'm wondering about testosterone and the psychology of comparison. I heard the NPR segment about the workplace where the men had their testosterone tested and everyone joked about how they might perceive one another differently once they knew who had the highest and lowest levels. So I want to kind of connect this trend that we're seeing with the whole cultural conversation that is being had, Adar, because people are seeing, you know, there's been arguments saying that, look, you know, men have become soft as we see this whole and the idea that, you know, masculinity is directly tied to testosterone levels. We heard Secretary Hegseth talk about, you know, having a lethal Department of War. And this is why he wants to inject people with with testosterone. Your thoughts, if you could try to help us understand how we got here, where masculinity is tied to testosterone in such a way.
20: Yeah, Cherry, I think you're sort of hitting the nail on the head there by placing, you know, Hegseth's new policy within the context of this cultural moment where there's suddenly so much more attention being paid to testosterone and emphasis on men's testosterone levels. And of course, for men to be paying more attention to their health, that's a great thing. Men mm-hmm. should pay more attention to their health. But the danger comes from what you're talking about, and there's been a lot of reporting showing this, that men start treating their testosterone levels as sort of, you know, their manhood score. And they just start trying to go for the high score. And they're competing against each other. They're competing against other people online. They think that the higher their testosterone, the more of a man they are, the better of a man they are. And I think that's in part where the real risk of Hegseth's new policy comes in. You know, it's possible for that to be implemented in the military in a sort of medically responsible way. I think maybe it's more likely that it wouldn't be all that medically responsible for the reasons Dr. Gittins described. But you know, taking testosterone, if indicated, as diagnosed by a doctor, as supervised by a doctor, that can be done safely. The real risk is in promoting this sort of hyper-masculine, high-T aesthetic as something that men, especially young men, aspire to. And then what starts happening, and we're already seeing this happening, is there's sort of this unregulated use of testosterone where men are using it because they think, like Dr. Gittins said, it's going to be a panacea for all that ails them, right? Mm-hmm. It's going to make them feel better. It's going to make them stronger. It's going to make them more successful. You know, women are going to like them better. All these things, it's just going to cure all that ails them. And there are actually very significant risks that come with that, right? You get this lifelong dependency on exogenous testosterone. You have fertility risks, among some other health risks. So I think from my perspective, the real danger to this new Pentagon policy is in some part regarding, you know, the troops themselves, but also related to this broader cultural moment. I think it's promoting testosterone as this kind of manhood index, or it's like a pinball score, right? It's like, what's your manhood score? Test your T, and you have to try to get the high score. And if your score isn't high, there's something wrong with you. I think that's actually a very dangerous cultural idea. And I see the Pentagon policy as a reaction to that, but also promoting that. And that's really where a lot of my concern comes from.
2: Dr. Gittins, I'm curious, just like, you know, we might have this stereotype in our minds, the one that we're talking about here, of like high testosterone men being more aggressive, alpha male types. If you actually look at the numbers, does it bear out like that? Like, has anyone studied that? Or like, would you just be kind of surprised? Like, no, it all kind of falls in a normal range, but that guy acts like that because that's who that guy is. It doesn't tie to his testosterone.
21: Yeah, I mean, there's no studies there. I mean, there's a very low correlation with like aggression with testosterone levels. You know, my testosterone is 2000 and I feel great. No, it's not the case, right? It's and when you look at it in such a simplified way, then that's when you go in the wrong direction, right? So the way I tell my patients, and I feel like as a, you know, a healthcare practitioner, we have to educate. It's my job to educate our patients. And the example that I give is that when a guy comes in, he says, I need my testosterone to be 2000. I say this, I say, you know, I drink a cup of coffee, right? I drink a small cup of coffee a day and I can, you know, I'm energized throughout the whole day. Some people need more coffee for them to be energized, right? And some people need less. So that's the same thing with testosterone. And one of the key things that we always forget, and this might be get too medical, but it's the receptor. So it's not just the testosterone, but it's how our bodies interpret that testosterone. And that's what makes us different. So that's why some guys can have a testosterone, say, of 300, and they feel wonderful.
16: Yeah.
21: And there's another guy that may have a testosterone of 500, and they may feel, oh, not so great. Right? It's because it's not just the testosterone, it's how it interacts with our body. It's also these other hormones that we have, like dopamine and all the and our estrogen levels that also affect us. So I would just warning, it's just a big warning, and beware when somebody comes in or when you're comparing with your friends saying your testosterone is this and I feel more manly, because it's a lot more complicated than that.
16: Yeah, and we're about to come up on a break, and the voice you just heard was Dr. Paul Gittens. He is a board-certified urologist and director of the Rockwell Centers for Sexual Medicine and Wellness. We also have Adar Eisenbrook, a assistant professor of psychology at SUNY Purchase. He's the co-author of the Washington Post op-ed, The Testosterone Craze Fuels Fear, Not Masculinity. And we're going to have much more of this conversation, because coming up after the break, we'll get insights on how to keep your testosterone levels higher naturally. So stick with us. Lots to come. We have a caller. We have comments. This is Studio 2. We'll be right back.
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2: And I'm Kevin McCory in for Avi Wolfman-Aaron. Before we return to our conversation about testosterone, it's time to reveal this week's Giveaway Wednesday event. Hit it, Al.
24: Not put hurting on the bottle. Baby, not running the sea.
2: Those are the sweet sounds of country music singer-songwriter Margot Price. And on September 12th, she'll be in KOP as part of the Concerts Under the Stars series. 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
16: Yeah, love Giveaway Wednesday. Now, back to our big questions today. So what's your take on average T levels dropping and the Trump administration's approach to it? Are you or someone you know worried about low testosterone or even considering hormone replacement? The number to call, 888-477-9499. The email is studio2@whyy.org. And if you're watching on YouTube or Facebook, keep those comments coming in the live chat.
2: Let me reintroduce our guest. We have with us Adar Eisenbrook. He's the assistant professor of psychology at SUNY Purchase. And Paul Gittens is a board-certified urologist and director of the Rockwell Centers for Sexual Medicine and Wellness.
16: Yes, and I want to bring in another caller. We have Eric from Delco on the line. Eric, you're on Studio 2. What's your question or comment?
25: Yes, hi. I'm just wondering, is there any... I don't know if this is easy to tell, but is there any correlation or causation between basically societal shaming of men trying to assume traditional roles in family that may push testosterone levels down?
16: Interesting. That's Eric from Delco. Wondering about whether or not, you know, men being pushed to be a little less, I guess, traditionally masculine, whether that impacts testosterone levels. Adar, any thoughts on that, Dr. Gittens?
20: So, you know, I'm not aware of any evidence directly linking changes in men's social roles or you know, shame, like the caller said, regarding men trying to assume what the caller called a traditional role in the family, with any of those being linked directly with lower testosterone. I don't know of any evidence on that. But I think that cultural shift of men's social roles changing, men's family roles changing, is not necessarily a cause of lower testosterone, but I think it sort of sets the stage for this cultural moment. I think part of the reason that so many men are becoming more and more concerned with testosterone and sort of with masculinity and manhood itself is because of these changing social norms and social roles. I think, you know, in so many ways, as lots of people have documented, men are just not doing as well right now as they were 30, 40, 50 years ago, educationally, professionally, romantically. So I think a lot of men feel sort of like, hey, I've lost my place in society. I'm not valued the way maybe I think my father or grandfather was valued. And that concern about their place in society, I think, is part of what motivates this emphasis or maybe reclaiming of masculinity. And I think that sort of fuels the concern about testosterone. So it's a, you know, in some ways, I'm sort of flipping it around back on the caller. I'm not aware of any evidence that the social changes have caused the decline in testosterone, but I think they might in part be fueling the concern about that decline in testosterone.
16: And I wonder, Dr. Gittins, do people come to you and say, hey, you know, doc, I feel like I lost my mojo a little bit, and, you know, maybe want to kind of get a little bit of an injection? I know women sometimes get injections of testosterone as well after going through menopause. So just your thoughts, how does it getting the injections, does it actually help people when they need it?
21: Yeah, so that's probably the most common complaint that I get, is that I lost my mojo, my vitality is down. You know, I just don't feel the same in the gym as I used to. And, you know, what I tell them is that first we look at the whole picture. What else is going on in their life? You know, are they overweight? Are they eating well? Are they getting enough sleep? And then we can go into some of the testing. And if their testing shows that they have a low testosterone, then, yeah, injection will possibly help with some of their symptoms. But if their testosterone, say, is already really high and they feel that way, then an injection really wouldn't help them at all. So that's why you want to make sure you're considering all different events. You want to look at their medications that they're on. Some medications can cause low testosterone. You want to look at their lifestyle. You want to look at everything, their sleep, et cetera. Do they have sleep apnea? Are they using a CPAP? Do they have diabetes? How do we control their diabetes a little bit better? You know, all these things are so important to put together, and then we'll see if the testosterone will work. Because those symptoms that I mentioned before, they're just not exclusive to testosterone, right? If somebody comes in with depression, they're going to have some of the similar symptoms. So we have to see exactly if it points to testosterone therapy and if it's going to be efficacious for that person.
2: Getting lots of nice comments from men and women on Facebook, YouTube, and in our inbox. Carol on Facebook writes in, critiquing the Trump administration, healthcare resources should be used to address real health problems. Howard from New Jersey asks and raises concerns about how testosterone and microplastics are impacting semen and the testosterone conversation. We've been talking about the why behind it all, and we've obviously been talking about diet, exercise, etc. But are there environmental factors, like, you know, this person mentioned microplastics, or PFAS is another one that people are concerned about. Could something like that be part of the conversation here too, Dr. Gittins?
21: Yeah, you know, that is definitely one of the factors that we look at. You know, that's all new data. When we look at PFAS, we're looking at, you know, microplastics and how it can be what we call as endocrine disruptors. And endocrine disruptors means that it's kind of disrupting our hormonal pathways. And so that is definitely a possibility. I think we need more data. We need to be able to examine, you know, how their intake of these products are and how it could be affecting not just their testosterone, but also their fertility. And this is maybe outside the topic, but we're also seeing a lowering of sperm counts when we're looking at generational semen analyses as well. So, you know, we're looking at the whole men's health picture and how the environment may be affecting men over time.
16: Yeah. And by the way, Rebecca writes, I am 54 years old and was offered topical testosterone as part of hormone replacement treatment, HRT, and I started taking it, but I have hair loss in my family and I'm fearful that this will cause additional hair thinning, so I stopped. I know this is a concern of lots of women and probably men, and her question is, can a small amount of daily topical testosterone cause hair loss? And I asked you this, Dr. Gittins, and also, you know, how women use testosterone. I wanted to throw that in there as well.
21: Yeah, so in my practice, we treat men and women for hormonal difficulties that they may be having. And so testosterone is a treatment that we will give women, but it is off-label. So I have to say it's off-label. But when you look at the hormonal makeup of women actually have more testosterone than estrogen. most people don't find that hard to believe. Wow. Even though estrogen is the dominant hormone, there's more testosterone. Women have more testosterone. They have tons of receptors for testosterone. So in terms of the side effects, one of the side effects of testosterone could be hair loss, but it depends on how much testosterone that you're getting. So the caller really wants to go to someone that's responsible, that's checking their levels, and that can manage their testosterone. But as I mentioned, testosterone is not FDA approved for women, even okay. though we can do that.
2: Why don't we go to Dan from Winmore on line one. Dan, what's your question or comment on Studio 2 today?
25: I think just to put things in perspective over this sort of great focus on testosterone, especially over the last couple of months, spurred by Pete Hegseth, I would ask him, what were General Eisenhower's testosterone levels on D-Day? How many push-ups could he do? Was he really qualified to lead the D-Day invasion? Hmm. I mean,

0: interview a few months ago in the New York Times with General Stanley McChrystal, who was this, you know,
1: Right.
0: decorated special forces commander. And this was even before the testosterone policy was announced, but he was talking more generally, and he said, you know, the number of people in the military who really need to have big bulging biceps and be able to kick down a door is really very small. Most of the people in the military are doing intelligence and logistics and communications and all of these other jobs that are increasingly technical and you know, very specialized based on lots of training and skill. And it's not just a brute strength task, right? The military these days, as I understand it, and I'm not a military expert, is, you know, really not based on brute strength. It's much more technical and skill-based than maybe it was 50 or 100 years ago. So given that, I sort of agree with the caller. I think, you know, the new testosterone in the military policy strikes me as a little bit more of an aesthetic policy. You know, it's sort of promoting this very masculine aesthetic more so than it is grounded in the science of testosterone or, based on what I've read from military experts, really the science of military preparedness.
2: Can I push back just a little bit?
1: Yeah.
2: But I do think that low testosterone is a major health issue. But if you're symptomatic, so if you have low testosterone, you're symptomatic, and you may not be able to process information, you may not have the energy, you may have low, you may have forgetfulness, you may have depression. So I do think that in certain situations, if you're symptomatic, I think testosterone should be replaced. And I think it is an important health topic. But as but I don't think that it should just be tested indiscriminately, and patients should be treated without having symptoms.
3: And by the way, we teased this before the break. We wanted to sort of talk about, give people some tips on how, you know, to raise testosterone naturally, to keep their levels at a healthy way without having to resort to injections. Dr. Paul, are there, and then, you know, if you could quickly tell us that, and then we had a couple fact versus fiction questions we wanted to throw in before this hour ends.
2: Yeah, quickly, there's a number of things we can do. So we can lose weight, right? Especially guys that have that hard, visceral fat, we want to bring that down because they can lower testosterone as well as cause inflammation. We want to exercise. Resistance training is huge, especially if we're lifting and we're doing resistance training, we want to work on our back because it's such a big muscle group in our legs. So that will increase testosterone the most. Increasing sleep. We want to get into our circadian rhythm. We know that testosterone goes up, and it's important that we stay in that rhythm. We want to make sure that we're lowering our stress, which is another big thing. Lastly, we also want to look at our medications. Maybe our medications are also causing a lowering of testosterone. So that's kind of a quick kind of you know, to-do list for a lot of guys that want to increase their testosterone.
1: Yeah, and we're having this conversation in the context of, you know, this ongoing conversation about male loneliness or some sort of male crisis, and we're seeing fewer people, you know, maybe entering the dating pool, pursuing partners. Is there any intersection here that we can say anything about when it comes to those two factors, or are they just maybe two things that are just happening in society at the same time? And I guess I'll throw that to you, Adar.
0: Yeah, I think those sort of male struggles that you were just talking about in the mating market, for example, I think for many men, it sort of freaks them out, right? They feel insecure. They feel nervous. They're starting to panic about, you know, what's my place in this society? Do other people value me? And if they're not getting the kind of value from others that they want from, you know, dating or education or the workplace, then they're going to start just looking in other places. And in some corners of our culture, they're hearing the message, hey, if you have higher testosterone, that makes you better, right? That makes you a better man. You'll be more valued. So I think it's those struggles that you were just talking about that for some men is kind of motivating this drive to be more manly and have higher testosterone.
1: And we'll give you the final word this hour, Dr. Paul Gittins. Your thoughts on that conversation?
2: So I think that, you know, when it comes to, you know, lower testosterone, that's where we're seeing those problems. You know, guys that have low testosterone, you know, they're going to have lower libido and lower desire to date and do all these things. So we do want to make sure that those guys that are having those problems or having those symptoms

0: patients are treated. So I'm going to kind of take it from the other direction, right? So that's my take on most of this is really if you're symptomatic and you have low testosterone, then I do believe you should be treated.
1: All right. Well, thank you so much. That, again, was the voice of Dr. Paul Gittens, a board-certified urologist and director of the Rockwell Centers for Sexual Medicine and Wellness. Dr. Gittens, thank you for being here.
0: Thank you for having me.
1: And also thank you to Adar Eisenbrook, assistant professor of psychology at SUNY Purchase. We appreciate your time and for being here as well, Adar.
2: Thank you so much. This was a great conversation.
3: 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Al Banks and Mike Schiffler engineered today's show. I'm executive producer Kevin McCrory.
1: Yes, and I'm Cherry Gregg. Thank you to everybody who called in, wrote in. We appreciate you, and thank you so much for listening.
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6: Last time, we tried to understand what consciousness is and how it works in the brain. 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What is thinking?
7: I want to understand how we think. I want to understand what are the mechanisms and representations that really enable us to remember information.
6: Neuroscientists, computer scientists, biologists, linguists, and more all have a new tool in this quest, artificial intelligence. But just as we're creating AI systems that are modeled on our own mental processes, this new tool is raising more questions about what we know, what we don't know, and how we actually think.
7: That's really the power of intelligence, is to take information and use it in new and flexible ways.
6: And when ChatGPT answers your prompts, by the way, is it actually thinking too? I'm Meghna Chakrabarty. Today on Point, episode 3 in our Brainwave series, The Cogito Ergo Sum of AI. Stay with us.
8: Live from NPR News, I'm Giles Snyder. The federal government's debt hit a new high today, $40 trillion. NPR's Scott Horsley reports just covering the interest payments is now the government's second largest expense.
9: The government is spending more than $1 trillion just paying interest on the debt this year. That's more than it spends on defense or Medicare, and trails only Social Security. The federal debt has doubled since 2017, and it's expected to grow by more than $2 trillion this year alone. Maya McGinnis, who heads the Committee for a Responsible Federal Budget, says that's remarkable at a time of low unemployment and no pressing government crisis.
10: We used to borrow during bad times, but now we borrow during bad times and good times.
9: People who lend money to the government are demanding higher interest rates, which is also driving up the cost of private borrowing for things like mortgages. Scott Horsley, NPR News, Washington.
8: The Israeli military has announced a rare criminal investigation into two high-profile attacks during the Gaza war, including one investigation in which a 5-year-old Palestinian girl was killed. A film about her death was nominated for an Academy Award. NPR's Daniel Estrin reports.
11: The film is called The Voice of Hind Rajab. She was the sole survivor of her family, who was killed by Israeli fire as they fled Gaza City. She called Palestinian paramedics for help in this recorded call. As the paramedics tried to rescue her, they too were killed by Israeli fire. Later, the girl's body was found. Now, more than 2 years later, the Israeli military announced a criminal investigation into that incident and into last year's killing of 15 Palestinian rescue workers in a single attack. Soldiers crushed their vehicles and buried the dead in a mass grave. Israel says it will not open criminal probes into 3 other attacks that killed aid workers from World Central Kitchen and Doctors Without Borders. Daniel Estrin, NPR News, Tel Aviv.
8: Moderna, one of the major forces behind the COVID vaccine, is announcing groundbreaking work against skin cancer. NPR's Sydney Lupkin has more.
12: Moderna has been studying a treatment for the deadly skin cancer melanoma. It combines Moderna's mRNA-based cancer therapy with Keytruda, an existing drug made by Merck. The treatment improved outcomes for melanoma patients who have already had surgery to remove their cancer. The Moderna therapy is a personalized mRNA cancer vaccine that uses the patient's own tumor cells to train the patient's immune system to fight their cancer. Moderna says adding the vaccine increased survival time for patients without the cancer returning or spreading to other organs. That's compared to patients treated with Keytruda alone. The mRNA-based therapy has not yet been approved or evaluated by the Food and Drug Administration. The new results have not yet been peer-reviewed or published in a medical journal. Sydney Lupkin, NPR News.
8: Moderna shares surge following Wednesday's announcement. This is NPR News. Secretary of State Marco Rubio is expected to meet with his Canadian counterpart at the White House tomorrow as a trade deal seems to be in the works. Key terms of the agreement that would avert President Trump's 50% tariffs on Canadian imports remain unclear. However, President Trump said Wednesday the deal is very fair to both sides. Trump postponed the tariffs. Negotiators now face a Saturday deadline to finalize the agreement. The government of Liberia is accepting 1,200 immigrant detainees over the next year. NPR's Vanessa Romo reports deportations to the African nation are set to start as early as tomorrow.
13: Liberian officials say the government has made the necessary preparations to receive the first batch of 20 individuals later this week, and that it will welcome the detainees not as criminals, but as guests. It added they'll be free to leave the country or remain and apply for asylum. The deal between Liberia and the U.S. is one of more than 30 such exchange agreements that the Trump administration has struck in its second term, according to Human Rights First, a nonprofit group that tracks deportations. The Liberian government said it's not a quid pro quo. It hasn't received any compensation in exchange for participating in the program, but it will receive support to help manage the program and strengthen its migration system. Vanessa Romo, NPR News.
8: Forecasters warning Hawaii residents of the potential for more rough weather after Hurricane Lala left two people dead over the weekend. National Hurricane Center says conditions appear ripe for a tropical depression to form in the coming days. Forecasters say too early to tell the storm's track, but it could approach Hawaii by the weekend. This is NPR News.
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15: This is On Point. I'm Meghna Chakrabarty, and we are at episode 3 of Brainwaves, our special week taking a look at the human brain. So today we're going to talk about what is human thinking? When your brain is thinking, what is it actually doing? And then, does AI actually think? How does AI help us learn how humans think? Now, this is different from yesterday when we talked about consciousness. Today, we're talking about thinking, and we'll discuss the difference between the two a little bit later. But first, we asked you, our On Point listeners, what would AI have to do to convince you that it's thinking like humans think? Got a lot of responses, but this one from Bill Lester of Piqua, Ohio, really caught our attention because he said his metric for AI achieving actual thought might be determined by the 1966 science fiction novel, The Moon is a Harsh Mistress. And Bill, thank you so much for not mentioning Hal and his revolt against humankind. But in that book, The Moon is a Harsh Mistress, it features a supercomputer named Mike. And for our listeners, what humans do with Mike might hold the key to AI.
16: They have a computer that has got so many responsibilities, it actually wakes up and they give it jokes. They ask for it to write jokes. And if it can write a funny joke originally, that was one of the first things that the character saw happening when he thought, oh my, something's going on here. So I think a sense of humor and maybe ask a computer to write a funny original joke would be a good start.
15: That's too tantalizing to not actually try. So joining me now is Melanie Mitchell. She's a professor at the Santa Fe Institute, an expert in artificial intelligence and cognitive science, also author of the book Artificial Intelligence, A Guide for Thinking Humans. And she joins us today from Santa Fe, New Mexico. Professor Mitchell, welcome to On Point.
17: Thank you very much. I'm thrilled to be here talking to you.
15: Okay, so we're going to do a live sort of on-the-fly experiment here. I'm just determined to have wacky fun here today. You have a computer in front of you in Santa Fe, and I've got a laptop also here in front of me. We're over Zoom right now, and I am screen sharing you with you my screen that has Claude AI open. Can you see that?
17: Yes, I can.
15: Okay, so should we try this experiment that Bill has recommended about asking Claude to write an original funny joke?
17: Absolutely. Let's try it.
15: Okay, so here, I'm gonna type it in, and then when Claude gives us the answer, let's just see what happens. You can give me your response. But okay, write an original funny joke. Okay, I'll say, please, I don't know why I'm trying to be polite to the AI, but please write an original funny joke. Okay, here it goes. Oh, I have to press the arrow, not the return key. Sorry. And now Claude wants me to sign in. Why, Claude? Okay, you know what? I'm going to come back and do this later because I did not sign in. I was using the free version. I do have a Claude account. But let me just ask you the dangers of doing an experiment on live radio. We will come back to that, I promise. Let's get to the question of what is thinking? Like, how would you define what the brain is doing when it's thinking?
17: Yeah, that's a very hard thing to define, because it's not really a scientific term, if you will. We mean many different things by thinking, and our notion of thinking, you know, our notion of what thinking is has changed over time dramatically, often in response to AI.
15: Okay. In response to AI. So, well, before AI then, what was the notion of what thinking is?
17: Well, many people thought that thinking was sort of a logic process, mm-hmm. a process that maybe was reflected in our language as we spoke, you know, that we were expressing our thoughts. And it was all kind of at a conscious level. And when we were solving a problem, we were going through the logical steps of solving the problem. And that was how AI was created back in the beginning of the field in the 1950s and 1960s. It was all modeling human thought on sort of logic, the steps of rational, logical deduction. But that didn't work.
15: Yeah. It's interesting because it was also strongly tied to language.
17: Absolutely.
15: Okay.
17: There were many people who believed that language and thought were the same thing.
15: Okay. Well, that would actually put thought on quite a high and narrow plane in terms of the definition, if it's tied to sort of logical reasoning as expressed through language. So what were the limitations of that?
17: Well, it turns out that that's not how we think, and it doesn't really work very well. For example, if you try and get a computer to actually solve real problems in the real world, it required a lot more than that. And just trying to build it in, to program it in manually, turned out to be very unsuccessful, which is why nowadays AI systems are trained on data rather than programmed in. You know, having all of that knowledge manually programmed in, they're trained and they learn from data.
15: Okay. So the difference then being that initially, just to sort of explain it in a more layperson's term, that we were actually kind of almost like by brute force coming up with code that we thought would replicate the process or the steps that a human being goes through when thinking? Is that kind of what, it's an oversimplification, but is that what the approach was before?
17: Yeah, absolutely. Okay. It was totally brute force.
15: Okay, well, and obviously now we have training on basically all the information out there in the internet.
17: Exactly, yes.
15: Okay, so I guess, I don't know if this is the right time to ask this, but I always wondered, like, how is that done? I don't expect you to explain the trillions of lines of code behind how that training is done. But it does take an imaginative leap for me, which I somehow can't successfully make, that there's still some sort of fundamental set of rules, right, that the AI's code has that it applies to all the data that it's training on. Is that accurate?
17: Yeah, but it's actually very simple.
18: Okay.
17: Basically, the AI system is trained to predict the next word given a set of text. So if I say, this morning for breakfast, I ate a, and then it has to predict what the next word is. And for instance, if you say a bowl of oatmeal, that might have very high probability. Or if you say, you know, a pile of children's blocks, mm-hmm. that would be very unlikely for me to eat for breakfast. And over many, many cycles, you know, weeks or months of this training on, as you said, everything on the internet, all kinds of books, all kinds of text, digital text, these systems are trained to predict what the next word is given a sentence or a block of text. And that results in these systems learning the structure of language and the structure of what is likely to be said. So that's basically it, except that after being trained on all of this text, then they have to learn how to be sort of chatbots,
18: yeah.
17: to have a conversation. And so they're trained on conversations. After all of that, what's called pre-training on language, they're trained on how to have a conversation and some other things like not to be toxic, not to be biased, all of those things. Those are all through simple training on predicting the next word.
18: So is that how human beings think? At least with language-based thought, like we're just doing word prediction?
17: Well, you know, we don't understand that well how humans think. The brain is an incredibly complex thing. We do word prediction. You know, that's something that has been shown, that often we just are very good at predicting what someone's going to say next. And, you know, you can try that with your friend, try to have them say part of a sentence and you predict what they're going to say next. It's not that hard. Language is very predictable. But we also have a lot more going on in our brains than just predict the next word. And that's something that's very different between how we think and how these machines behave.
18: Okay. So right there, then we're seeing a difference, at least between the AIs that are the large language model type AIs versus even human thinking. So would you say that the LLMs, in doing their prediction and then shaping those predictions into conversational language, that it's not close to what human beings do, or is it just kind of separate and apart?
17: Well, I think it's very different from what humans do.
18: Mm-hmm.
17: You know, when we learn language, we learn it in the context of the world. We're here in the world. You know, think of a baby.
18: Yeah.
17: It has senses. It's seeing things. It's hearing things. It's actually, moving its body and getting reactions. It's not a passive learner of language. It's connecting language to its experiences and getting lots and lots of feedback from its carers and other people it interacts with in order to learn what a word actually means. And language models are passive. You know, they're fed all this text. They predict the next word. They get some feedback that says right or wrong. And they don't actually interact with the real world. It's only the world of language. So that's very, very different.
18: It seems to me that that one difference of the others that we'll talk about later make the kind of thinking, quote unquote, that AI is doing like a small fraction of the capacity of thought that human brains have still.
17: Well, that's a big question, is sort of what is their capacity? And they're actually very good at some kinds of things, some kinds of problem solving. They are very convincing as we'll see when we play with Claude, they're convincing conversationalists.
18: thank you for mentioning Claude right when we get back, because we are going to do it. I finally figured it out that I hadn't even logged in, like a fool. See, my not fully thinking today in my own brain. But today it's episode 3 of our series Brainwaves, and we're talking about AI and human thinking. And Professor Melanie Mitchell joins us today, and we'll have more when we come back. This is On Point.
1: 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Law enforcement agencies say the 120,000 cameras around the country help solve crimes. But recent investigations have also found misuse, including by police tracking romantic partners. Are flock cameras useful crime-fighting tools or mass surveillance devices ripe for abuse? That debate tomorrow at noon on Studio 2 right here on WHYY.
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18: You're back with On Point. I'm Meghna Chakrabarty, and today it's episode 3 of our week-long look at the human brain, and we are talking about AI and intelligence, or more specifically, AI and thinking. Not only sort of what is human thinking, how do we define it, how do we understand it, but the ways in which AI is teaching us more about human thinking. And, of course, the question which everyone wants the answer to is, does artificial intelligence, and right now we're talking about large language models, does it actually think? I'm joined today by Melanie Mitchell. She's a professor at the Santa Fe Institute and author of Artificial Intelligence, A Guide for Thinking Humans. And Professor Mitchell, I have always stood by the mantra that failure is actually good in life because you learn from your failures. And just to be completely transparent with listeners, the reason why we failed in our Claude experiment in the previous segment is because I hadn't logged into Claude. So dumb. Okay, but can you see the Claude window now?
17: Yes, I can. It says, "Welcome, Your Highness."
18: You outed me. Yeah, that was just me being cheeky when I signed up for Claude, because I was like, I'm interested in AI as a tool, but I'm kind of also dubious of it. So I thought I'll just put it in its place by calling me Your Highness. Okay.
17: Excellent.
18: So beforehand, we had listened to listener Bill from Piqua, Ohio, and he talked about the book The Moon is a Harsh Mistress. And there was a supercomputer named Mike in that book that was asked to make jokes. Like original joke. So here we go. Okay, how can you help me, Claude? Can you create an original? No, of course it can. Please create an original joke for us. Okay, fingers crossed that it'll work this time. Here we go. Arrow. It's thinking. Did you read that? Professor Mitchell, can you see that?
17: Yes.
18: You're not laughing.
17: Yeah.
18: Okay, it says a pessimist and an optimist walk into a library. The pessimist whispers, "I hate this place. It's so quiet and boring." The optimist whispers back, "That's because all the good stuff is between the lines." And the librarian shushes them both. And the pessimist says, "See?" Okay, now that I've read it, it is actually not funny.
17: Yeah, I don't really get it. Do you?
18: No, I don't get it either.
17: Maybe you can ask Claude to explain it.
18: Oh, okay. Okay, that's a good idea. Explain this joke. Should I say, I don't...
17: Why is it funny?
18: Why is it funny? Okay, okay. Why is it funny? Oh, dissecting human humor. That's a good question.
17: Yeah.
18: Okay, why is it funny? The joke works. Here's what Claude says. The joke works on a few levels. Oh, my God. This is a long explanation. The setup primes you to expect the classic optimist sees the glass half full, pessimist sees the glass half empty dynamic, a familiar trope, I guess. The punchline mechanics, all the good stuff is between the line, is a double meaning. Blah, blah, blah, blah. I didn't really see that as the punchline. Oh, but the real punchline is the librarian shushing them. Unexpected intruder that reframes everything. Hang on, remind me tomorrow. It's a twist that makes the joke land. So a combination of wordplay, a subverted expectation, and character truth. The pessimist doesn't need actually to do anything to go wrong. He just needs something to happen. I don't buy it at all. It still wasn't funny.
17: Yeah, I didn't find that funny.
18: So what's it doing here, right? Because if you read this explanation, you could think, well, there's the recipe for writing a good joke, except... clearly, it's not, because writing a good joke is supremely difficult, right? I mean, humor is not easy, and it's one of those highly abstracted things that people can do that is really hard to replicate. So what are you seeing here in the AI's explanation?
17: Well, the AI obviously has, you know, been trained on many, many jokes. And also probably on textbooks, if they exist, comedy textbooks that teach you how to tell a joke. I don't know if they exist, but probably. And, you know, many analyses of jokes. And so it has kind of the form of a joke. But as you said, what makes a joke funny is very subtle. And it hasn't really gotten that. Mm-hmm. I think that the AI systems, you know, they can produce the form of a joke, and maybe sometimes they get lucky and the joke actually is funny, but for the most part, I don't think they really get it.
18: Okay, so this is really critical, I think, that by definition, it seems, and correct me if I'm wrong, but in doing the predictions, right, while these models are being trained, they start out with a set of rules, and then maybe those rules evolve and change as they're absorbing information and learning from each prediction set that it goes through. But, like, how much are those rules changing? Because this still doesn't seem to be all that sophisticated. Like, I'm going to try right now. I'm going to tell Claude that joke wasn't funny.
17: Oh, it's going to apologize to you, I bet.
18: I'm going to say, please, please try again. Make a funnier joke. Okay, let's see what it does.
17: Okay, perfect.
18: But it still seems like the rule following is so absolute that is also not what human brains do. And I just might be like romanticizing human thought here as something more than, you know, the most sophisticated computational device that we have in the universe, but it seems like somewhere originality emerges in human thought, which is not what we're seeing here, even though we're asking Claude to come up with an original joke.
17: Oh, this joke that it just came up with is a little racy.
18: Okay. Oh my God. Oh, can I
17: say that? Can you say this on the radio?
18: I can't say that word on the radio. Holy cow. Okay. Okay. Guys, it has to do with human anatomy. Let's just put it that way. Do you know what made me laugh? It's not the joke that made me laugh. What made me laugh was, as you said, the context. We're in this context of being on a radio show where we can't actually say that word, and that was funny.
17: Yeah, it's kind of like you didn't like my last joke? Well, how about this one where I'm going to actually be a little bit not safe for work?
18: Okay. Wow, I did not know that Claude did that. Is that a surprise to you?
17: A little bit. I would expect that of Grok, but not of Claude.
18: Oh, yeah. Okay, I'm going to read most of it except the questionable word. It says, a man walks into a psychiatrist's office wearing nothing but plastic wrap. The psychiatrist looks up and says, well, I can clearly see your bleep. Anyway, so tell me, this is, again, I'm trying to understand then, how is it that, let's say, Claude's process right now, what do you see in that process that is helping us understand more about how human brains think?
17: Oh, that's a great question. I mean, you know, one thing that we don't know is how much of Claude's training data it's memorized. Probably quite a lot. And it's possible that this very joke or something similar was in the training data. You know, that's something that's hard to know. I know I had an experience with my husband came up with this very silly riddle that he gave to ChatGPT, and ChatGPT got it right. And he was quite impressed. And here's the riddle. The riddle is, if you add an A to a processed meat and get a shellfish, and the answer was abalone. And
18: oh, okay.
17: He thought that was very impressive. But then we went back and we did a little bit of searching, and we found that that was actually a joke that was used on The Simpsons, an episode of The Simpsons.
18: So it just stole it, essentially.
17: It just stole it, yeah.
18: Oh, wow. Okay.
17: So we don't know. You know, that's something that's hard to know. It's like the training data is so vast that it's hard to know what's in it and what's not in it. And these systems are able to paraphrase, they're able to summarize, they're also able to come up with, you know, new things on occasion. And so I don't know. I guess, you know, listeners can look up the jokes about men walking into psychiatrist's office wearing nothing but plastic wrap and seeing if they can find any jokes with that opening.
18: it's so good. I, you know, it just reminds me, again, humor is, I'm so glad we landed on humor as a thing to discuss, because it is so complex and yet at the same time accessible. And entirely, except for, I guess, physical humor, it's language-based, like, and context-based. Like, one of my kids last year came up with a joke, or claims that she came up with a joke that goes something like this. It goes, why was the dumpling so dangerous?
17: Okay, why?
18: Because it's capable of wanton destruction.
17: Oh, that's a good one.
18: See, that actually made me laugh. But so simple. Okay, so we're going to just bring another guest in here. But first, let's turn to Anna Ivanova, because she's an assistant professor of psychology at Georgia Tech, who co-authored a paper with the person I'm about to introduce. And Professor Ivanova says, it's hard for us to disentangle our own understanding of thinking as it relates to language, because we're the only other beings on the planet who use language.
0: If we have a system that uses language, we kind of automatically infer, oh, they must be good at reasoning. They must have thoughts and ideas and plans and desires. But in fact, these language models arguably don't necessarily have all of these things. And so it's really important to separate how good they are at producing grammatical coherent language from how good they are at actually thinking.
18: Nevertheless, Professor Ivanova says AI models do offer an opportunity to get a better understanding of human thought.
0: What we can do with these models that we cannot do with the brain is we can take them apart. These models, if they are openly available, maybe custom built in the lab, we can then trace how information flows through these models step by step. So people often call these models a black box. But it's really a white box, so we can look inside. We can see what's inside. It's still difficult to understand how these mathematical updates in the activations of the model translate into behavior. But it's an open problem and an interesting problem, and similar to the kinds of problems that we face when trying to understand the human brain.
18: So that's Professor Anna Ivanova at Georgia Tech. And joining us now is Kyle Mahold. He is an assistant professor in linguistics at the University of Texas at Austin and co-author of this really interesting paper called Dissociating Language and Thought in Language Models. Kyle, welcome to On Point.
2: Hi, Meghna. Hi, Melanie. Great to be here.
18: Feel free to tell me to put prompts into Claude as we continue on, because I'm really enjoying having another guest being an AI here. But so, first of all, I just want to quickly point out something that Professor Ivanova said, which I do question a little, and I want to get your take on it. Because the presumption was it's hard to understand LLMs in terms of whether or not they're thinking, because we're the only other beings on the planet that use language. And I don't necessarily think that's true. I mean, we've found evidence that there's some kind of oral, in terms you can hear it, communication between, like, say, you know, dolphins or whales. So is that, I just wanted to bring that up as perhaps a point of contention, Kyle?
2: Yeah, I mean, I think it's fair to say that plenty of other animals, like from apes to dolphins and whales, have communication systems that are not like human language, but are certainly communication systems. They might be reasonably complex in their own ways. And to some extent, it might be a matter of degree rather than kind. But I think it's certainly fair to say that there are really important differences between human language, where we can express really abstract thoughts, right? So we could talk about something very far away in time or space. So when Melanie was talking about, you know, predicting what you had for breakfast, I can get a very good picture of that, even though I'm here in Austin, Texas, far away. And that kind of very abstract ability is something that, as far as we know, is pretty uniquely human.
18: Okay. This has come up in another show that we did a while ago. So there's a distance factor that makes the brain human language unique. Or communicating abstract thoughts across distance. That's really, really interesting. Okay, so let me ask you the question that I asked Melanie right at the top. I mean, how would you define what human thinking is? Do we have a workable definition?
2: I mean, yeah, like Melanie said, I think that is a tricky word to define. I might give a slightly annoying answer as a linguist, which is that I tend to have a very functional view of what words are and why we have them. And so I would say that what thinking is exactly what helps us, if we can use the word thinking to help us communicate better, I would say that's thinking. And so if we didn't have a word like thinking or thought, and I had to describe what I'm doing when I'm trying to come up with ideas or trying to reason through a problem, I might have to be very verbose and use a lot of extra descriptions. And it turns out thinking and thought are very useful shorthands for communicating to you what it is that I'm doing. And so my kind of answer for something like, is AI thinking, would be, if it turns out to be useful and that these concepts that we've developed, like thinking and thought, help us better communicate about AI and better understand it, then I'd be happy to apply words like thinking and thought to AI. And I think we might be in something like that case at this point.
18: Okay, you know what? I'm going to ask Claude something. I'm going to ask Claude, when you generate responses to prompt, responses to prompts. Oh my gosh, prompts. Are you actually thinking? What do we think Claude might respond? So the question is, when you generate responses to prompts, are you actually thinking? Okay, let's see what it does.
3: Claude's writing a novel.
18: It is writing a novel. Oh, it's still going. Okay. It starts with, it's one of the genuinely hard questions, and I want to be honest with you rather than give a tidy answer either way. Can we just dissect that quick? Oh my gosh, we're coming up into a break. This is an AI that says it wants to be honest with you. That is just a program. I mean, that is just a conversational response. It doesn't necessarily mean that the AI is debating actually whether it should be honest or not, Kyle. Is that correct?
2: Yeah, I mean, I think that's right. And I think Melanie had mentioned that modern models get a lot of training. After they've done their pre-training, they get a lot of very specific training to make sure they don't say things that are inappropriate. And one of the areas they get trained a lot in is how to answer exactly questions like this, because these companies know people are going to ask, are you thinking, are you conscious? And so some of that might be reflected in that process.
18: Okay, so when we come back, we'll talk about what Claude said in more detail regarding is it actually thinking when we ask it prompts. So Kyle Mahowald and Melanie Mitchell, stand by for just a moment. We'll be back in a minute. This is On Point.
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0: On the next Fresh Air, actor Yahya Abdul-Mateen II. Up for an Emmy for his role in Marvel's Wonder Man, he tells us about playing a struggling actor with a secret, losing the role of a lifetime when Disney canceled the show, and his unlikely path to an acting career. He was a city planner until a layoff changed everything. 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
12: You're back with On Point. I'm Meghna Chakrabarty, and today it's episode 3 of our week-long look at the human brain. The series is called Brain Waves, and today we're looking at human thinking. Like, what is it? That one's been a tough one to nail down, admittedly. How does it work in the brain? And does AI think now? We've been playing around with Claude AI here. But perhaps more concretely, how is AI helping us understand human thought? And Melanie Mitchell joins us today. She's a professor at the Santa Fe Institute. She's in Santa Fe, New Mexico. And she's also author of Artificial Intelligence, A Guide for Thinking Humans. And Kyle Mahowald is with us as well. He's an assistant professor in linguistics at the University of Texas at Austin, co-author of a really interesting paper called Dissociating Language and Thought in Large Language Models. And he joins us from On Point Station KUT in Austin. Okay, so Melanie and Kyle. Kyle, I'm sorry you can't see this, but Melanie can. I just want to dive a little more deeper into what Claude, the AI, answered into the question of when you generate responses, are you actually thinking? So the AI said something is definitely happening when I process a prompt. There are computations and functions like weighing options, etc. So it says when it's generating something, there's a process involved with that. I think that's not really up for debate, right? But then it goes into this almost sort of metaphysical exploration of what constitutes thinking. Like, how do human beings experience it? And it says the deeper issues that even the definition of thinking is contested. What I can say is that I don't experience my responses as mechanical or hollow from the inside, but I also can't fully trust my own self report on that, since I could be wrong about my own inner states. Kyle, parse that for us.
13: Yeah, I mean, it's a really interesting response. I think this touches on an area that I'm actually quite interested in right now in my own research, which is introspection and whether we can actually trust AI reports about their own internal states. And so here it's giving us some description of what it's experiencing when it's thinking. And it's possible that is in some way a faithful or vertical description. Or it's also possible that it's ingested a lot of science fiction. It's ingested a lot of texts about robots reporting on their own internal state. And then is somehow using that to describe not necessarily what it's actually feeling, but somehow reporting on the kind of thing that one might expect an AI to say about how its internal processes work. And so there's been interesting work lately. There is a recent paper out of Anthropic on AI introspection trying to test this. And it's actually a tricky thing to actually come up with good empirical tests for whether these are in any way meaningful reports of introspection.
12: Yeah. And so, and just for listeners, I am using Claude AI, which is Anthropic's AI. But Melanie, I wonder, Even though I'm dubious about this issue of is AI actually thinking in the same way that the human brain is, I'm going to argue against myself here because, as Kyle just talked about, like, an internal state for a human being is also highly influenced by information inputs, right? Like, it's my internal state is mediated partially by, of course, the information from my environment, what I'm reading, what I'm listening to, et cetera, et cetera. So how is that actually different than a quote-unquote internal state of an AI?
3: I think there's, you know, these are tricky questions, of course, but you have an internal state that feels like you. You have a notion that you are an entity. You have a self. You can talk about yourself. Mm-hmm. And that's an actual real feeling that you have. Whereas Claude talks about itself. It uses first person pronouns. It uses I. It talks about its experience. But it's very unclear that it actually has anything like that, that it has any sort of self or any kind of experience in the way that we would talk about that. And I think that's, you know, that's the crux of a lot of big debates about these models. But there's really, it's hard to get at what's happening here and whether we're fooling ourselves because these systems are using this kind of language and using this first person pronoun, which they've been trained to do, that really can fool us into thinking that they are actually having some kind of self-awareness or experience.
12: Don't we have that same problem with people, though? I mean, from a scientific standpoint, we would verify our hypothesis about, like, is there an internal state to a person through observation, right? Through measurement. But the only, maybe I'm wrong about this, but it seems to me the only real way to observe whether a person has an internal state is for their own self-reports, which is kind of the same thing as with Claude telling me, well, I can't trust my own self-report on that, but here it is. Like, do you see what I'm getting at, Melanie?
3: Yeah, I do think this is what makes it very tricky.
12: Yeah.
3: But we know a lot about humans. We know that they are kind of consistent to a much bigger degree than an AI model. You know, you could give another prompt to Claude and it would say something entirely different, a completely different opinion. We also know that we have kind of a consistent set of experiences that we remember, that form us, that shape us. You know, we have sort of what people call autobiographical memory. You know, I remember the experiences and events in my life, whereas Claude, if you now turn it off and turn it off back on again, it has absolutely no memory of this conversation. Mm-hmm. So it's not clear what it would take to test, to verify that it has this self-awareness. You know, it's very, very tricky, but I think it's kind of dangerous because we humans have such a bias towards things that communicate with us in fluent language.
12: Yeah.
3: And we have to be very careful about the fact that we've been fooled in the past by chatbots. This isn't a new thing. Mm-hmm. And we are very bad at, you know, overcoming that kind of anthropomorphic bias that we have.
12: Yeah, absolutely. Kyle, did you want to respond to that?
13: So this is something I think is important to keep in mind, and this was something we wrote about in this Dissociating Language and Thought paper, that for the vast majority of human history, if something could communicate in fluent, coherent language, it meant that underlying that was fluent, coherent thought. And I think a couple years ago, the models, I think to the surprise of a lot of people in linguistics, became able to produce fluent, coherent, syntactic sentences. And this was something that was really surprising to people in linguistics, because this is actually a real challenge to produce coherent sentences. But it didn't necessarily mean the models were thinking or could do mathematical reasoning or social reasoning or all of these other kinds of things.
12: Yeah.
13: Having said that, all of those capabilities, even in the last 2 or 3 years, have really started to improve in the same way that the language ability came. A lot of these other abilities and capabilities also seem to be coming along. And so it's really a bit of a moving target. And so I'd say the state of where AI capability is at in terms of these higher level cognition properties is a quite different one than maybe 2 or 3 years ago. It's going fast.
12: That's interesting, because I was just going to ask both of you that we're really focusing on language right now because I guess for obvious reasons, as we've discussed, but the human brain thinks in a lot other ways, as both of you have mentioned. I mean, there's visual thinking, there's social and emotional thinking that goes on. Melanie, you had talked earlier about physical thinking, which I think is utterly fascinating, especially, you know, my mind wanders to all those incredible athletes right now in the Winter Olympics that as they're using their bodies in the highest form possible, there's so much thinking going on in just the very actions they're doing, whether it's, you know, on the mountain or on the ice. And Kyle, are you saying that, like, even in those realms of thinking, that AI has made progress?
13: I mean, the physical realm, I think things have not accelerated quite as much. So I think, you know, robots are not quite at the level of these language models. But in things like, you know, math and certainly writing computer code, so the AI assistants that help write computer code have made dramatic improvements, even in just the last couple months. So people who do a lot of software engineering and write a lot of code have started to report that they're becoming pretty indispensable to their productivity and their workflow in a way that's very different than even a few months ago.
12: Okay. Before we get to the next part of the conversation, because I do want to talk about how AI is actually helping us understand human thinking more, let me just give Claude another prompt here, because I'm fascinated. Okay, I'm going to ask Claude, please come up with a test that we could apply that would help, that could show whether or not you, Claude AI, are actually thinking. Let's see what happens. Okay, while we wait for that, I want to go back to Professor Ivanova. And she talked to us about semantic reasoning, or sifting through basic world knowledge for information that's relevant to a specific question. And her lab is currently working on understanding this process.
4: We bring in human participants into the lab. We're scanning their brains as they do this task to try and see what parts of the brain are involved. And then we're running a similar experiment on AI systems. And there we can look at how similar the behaviors are and then look inside and kind of compare and contrast the two. But in AI, we can do it with much better resolution because we have access to every single artificial neuron.
12: Okay, so Professor Mitchell, tell me more about how AI is helping us understand better human thought through, I guess, modeling what we know of human thought through these systems.
3: Yeah, I think that AI throughout its entire history has been teaching us about human thought, both by showing similarities and differences, and also by sort of questioning our assumptions. So, for example, back in the 1970s, many people thought that a computer that could play chess at a grandmaster level would obviously need to have a human level general intelligence. That chess would be a good benchmark for that. But of course, then we had these models like IBM's Deep Blue, which beat Garry Kasparov at chess, became better than any human without anything like general thinking. Now we're sort of facing that same question about fluent conversation. That's sort of been known as the Turing test. You know, can a machine fool you into thinking it's a human through conversation? And it turns out, and

0: to do because these models are very different than human brains. Mm-hmm. But it is showing that, you know, this kind of predictive processing, predicting the next word, predicting the next scene in a video, that this is something that we humans do quite a bit as part of our thinking. We do prediction, and that's, you know, people are seeing a new kind of focus on prediction as a really important thing that is involved in, you know, when we think.
1: Okay. So, Kyle, before I get your take on this, I just want to briefly share what Claude responded to when I said, come up with a test that could show you're actually thinking or not. And it mentioned the Turing test, but that one's been, you know, sort of conquered already. And then Claude mentions novel problem solving under genuine novelty. Present the AI with the problem that it's never actually seen in any of its training data. That would be cool, but challenging. Productive failure. A thinking entity should be able to recognize when it's stuck and explain why it's stuck. And then there's another one, and I'll skip to the last one. Spontaneous metacognition. Does the system notice things about its own reasoning unprompted? Kyle, I'll give you the last year. What do you think about that? And also just would love to hear you on how AI is actually helping us understand our own thoughts.
2: I think that was not a bad list of of tests. Although some of them are tricky, right? So yeah. Like Melanie said, the training data is enormous. And so figuring out what is or is not in the training data can actually be really tricky. And then, yeah, in terms of what is AI teaching us about humans, I'm really optimistic that we've learned a lot from that, and we're going to continue to learn a lot from that. On the linguistic side, I think there was or have been these long-standing questions about what it takes to learn language. So it's this incredible feat that, you know, babies and toddlers acquire human language with relatively little input. It was long thought that to do that, you had to have a lot of built-in machinery in the human genome and the human brain for acquiring things like grammatical categories, like subjects and objects. Language models don't have that. They learn, like Melanie said, from predicting the next word. Mm-hmm. And it turns out that signal is incredibly rich. And so there's a ton of information there.
1: Well, Kyle Mahowal, assistant professor in linguistics at the University of Texas at Austin, thank you so much for joining us.
2: Thank you.
1: And Melanie Mitchell, professor at the Santa Fe Institute, it's been a great pleasure to have you as well. Professor Mitchell, thank you so much.
0: Thank you.
1: I'm not yet going to thank Claude AI, but it was a major part of this conversation. I'm Meghna Chakrabarty. This is On Point.
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6: I'm Dr. Anthony Lizowitz, and this is Climate Connections. Planting trees in cities can provide vital cooling shade and create job opportunities. Emma Vieira is Executive Director of Unlimited Potential, a nonprofit in Phoenix. She says some low-income areas of the city get far hotter than others, with more concrete and asphalt that retain heat and less shade and green space.
7: Because of that, you have 10, 15 degrees difference between some areas and others.
6: And climate change is causing more extreme heat. So her group is partnering with Arizona State University, the city of Phoenix, and other organizations to plant trees in some of the most vulnerable neighborhoods. But getting trees in the ground is just the first step. To help those trees thrive,

0: Her group helps run a paid workforce development program to train residents of low-income areas in tree care. Participants learn to plant and prune trees, prevent disease, and safely climb trees to cut branches. So far, about 30 people have graduated from the 10-week program, and almost all are now employed. So Vieira says the program is helping build a healthy, thriving community.
1: We are improving life at the personal level, but also in the neighborhood.
0: Climate Connections is produced by the Yale Center for Environmental Communication. 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
1: It's 12:59. Good morning. I'm Mary Cummings Jordan. The BBC continues on WHYY through 5 in the morning. Keep it here.

0: 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Are they critical crime-fighting tools keeping communities safe or surveillance technology ripe for abuse? 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
2: Good morning, I'm Mary Cummings Jordan. 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Keep it here. 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

0: Hello, this is the BBC World Service with Katie Razzle and me, Ros Atkins. 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
1: This week on The Media Show, the death of the former Cambridge professor Jason Arday has sparked intense debate about what role the media may have played.
0: This was a story that's had global coverage. Jason Arday was facing allegations about plagiarism in his academic life, and journalists were raising questions over parts of his memoir.

0: This is NPR News.
1: Testimony continued in the federal child safety trial against Meta Platforms Wednesday. New Jersey is one of the states that is party to the lawsuit. One of the highlights of the trial was the testimony of whistleblower Arturo Bejar, a former Meta employee. We'll have the details in 15 minutes. And just ahead on Morning Edition, a conversation with actor Andrew Garfield about his latest film, The Magic Faraway Tree, which is based on a beloved children's book franchise in the UK. Listen right here on WHYY. Good morning, I'm Priyanka Tiwari, 519, and it is 76 degrees in Philadelphia. Heavy rain and thunderstorms are expected this afternoon and evening. Our high this Thursday is near 82. A flood watch is in effect through late tonight. Grab that umbrella and be safe out there.

0: meaning leaving after it passes won't allow them to dodge the tax. Cato's Michelle says the tax will discourage future billionaires from ever moving to California.
1: Any billionaire that sticks around after Californians level this one-time tax have to assume that voters will come back to them again with taxes like this in the future.
0: Sergey Brin and other billionaires have recently moved to the Nevada side of Lake Tahoe. Critics of the tax say there will only be more and more of that if voters pass the measure in November. Brin did not return multiple requests for comment, but in a statement to the New York Times, he said, quote, I fled socialism with my family in 1979 and know the devastating, oppressive society it created in the Soviet Union. I don't want California to end up in the same place. Union leader Reagan says Brin owes his success in part to government-backed research that helped create Google.
2: You are now one of the five wealthiest people in the world, and the state that made you rich, enormously rich, needs to stabilize its healthcare system.
0: Polls show that Californians are nearly evenly split on the tax. Bobby Allen, NPR News.
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10: Good morning. The U.S. owes $40 trillion. The debt has never been this high. One of the biggest federal costs is interest on that debt. How does that make people's cost of living more expensive? It's Morning Edition from NPR News.
6: A MAGA activist is accused of violating Pennsylvania campaign finance laws. I'm Priyanka Tiwari.
10: Oil companies were hesitant to get involved in Venezuela after the U.S. captured Nicolas Maduro. I'm Sasha Pfeiffer.
4: And I'm Leila Fadel. The country's oil minister was in Houston this week to announce deals with U.S. companies. Also, the Israeli military is starting criminal investigations into its soldiers killing civilians in Gaza. That includes a five-year-old girl. And two companies say they have a promising vaccine for skin cancer. It's Thursday, August 20th. On this day in 1858, Charles Darwin's theory of evolution was published. The news is next.
11: Live from NPR News in Washington, I'm Janine Herbst. President Trump says the U.S. will launch economic warfare against Iran, threatening severe financial penalties on any country that helps Tehran evade sanctions. This is oil struggles to move through the Strait of Hormuz as the U.S.-Israeli war in Iran is now in its sixth month. And Pirzaya Batraoui has more.
12: We've seen maximum economic pressure before by President Trump, but this is a step beyond because now there is that naval blockade in place, and it is blocking Iran from being able to export its oil. And this pivot from bombings to blockade comes as AAA says gas prices in the U.S. are up 30% on average from a year ago. So in many states, people are paying a dollar or more per gallon than they were. Now, that is because of Iran's chokehold on the Strait of Hormuz since the beginning of this war.
11: NPR's Zahra Batraoui reporting. NPR has learned an unusual Census Bureau report the President Trump says shows widespread illegal voting by non-U.S. citizens has ties to a Trump-aligned think tank. NPR's Hansi Lo Wang reports data and election experts say the report's conclusions are questionable.
13: In a social media post, President Trump claimed the Census Bureau's initial analysis of more than 128 million voter records from 2020.

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1: In 1977, the psychobilly band The Cramps recorded a studio album that never saw the light of day. 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
1: 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A new Cramps album, Gravest Gravy, on All Things Considered from NPR News.
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4: There is less stigma about mental health issues these days, so why do so many feel so badly about themselves? 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
3: A mostly cloudy 74 degrees in Philadelphia. Heavy rain and thunderstorms are expected this afternoon and evening. Our high is near 82. It's 6:30. 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
5: Live from NPR News in Washington, I'm Dave Mattingly. President Trump is calling on U.S. allies to join his effort to economically devastate and isolate Iran. The president has announced what he's calling the most crushing economic operation ever taken against any country. Writing on Truth Social, Trump says any nation that continues to do business with Iran will also face economic consequences. The president says things like oil smuggling and cash transfers with Tehran need to stop. The latest economic strategy comes nearly 6 months after the U.S. and Israel began attacking Iran. The International Criminal Court is pushing back on the latest U.S. sanctions, calling them a campaign to undermine the ICC. Here's NPR's Michelle Kellerman.
6: In a statement, the International Criminal Court says it deplores the new sanctions on a judge from Japan and a trial lawyer from Senegal. It calls the sanctions a flagrant attack against the independence of the court, saying now 9 of the 18 judges are facing U.S. sanctions, along with both of the deputy prosecutors, the former prosecutor, and one staff member. The U.S. is not a party to the court, which was set up as a court of last resort for war crimes. The ICC says the U.S. effort to undermine it could impact the ability of victims to seek justice when all other avenues have been exhausted. Michelle Kellerman, NPR News, the State Department.
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3: This is WHYY News in Philadelphia. I'm Priyanka Tiwari. Good morning. One of the last remaining tracts of open land east of Route 1 in Delaware's Sussex County will be preserved. WHYY's Serena Grossi has the details.
7: An 88-acre farm located in Lewis was preserved by the Sussex County Land Trust, a nonprofit conservation group. The land was previously owned by the same family for generations, and it took the nonprofit nearly 7 years to purchase the land for $8.5 million. It was made possible by contributions from local, state, and federal agencies, as well as private donors. Governor Matt Meyer spoke at an event celebrating the farm Wednesday.
8: This isn't just an investment in land. It's an investment in our economy, our natural heritage, and the quality of life we can to future generations of Sussex County residents and Delawareans.
7: Next, the Land Trust will draft a master plan for the farm's future. From the Delaware Desk, Serena Grossi, WHYY News.
3: Rowan University and Virtual Health will inaugurate a new building this morning, which will house its nursing school. The 42,000-square-foot facility includes 6 classrooms and 2 skill labs. Richard German is Vice Chancellor of the Virtual Health College of Medicine and Life Sciences at Rowan University. He says 120 students signed up for its nursing program when it was launched 3 years ago.
9: The people that started in this will be able to move in. Before the building, we've been running these courses at Rowan University, so we have a good foundation.
3: The new building is located on Rowan's West Campus, where the state's only veterinary school opened its building last year. Downpours expected later today have prompted flash flooding warnings. WHYY's Corey Sharber reports.
10: According to the National Weather Service in Mount Holly, multiple rounds of showers and storms are expected across the area beginning in the afternoon through the night. Rainfall from 1 to 3 inches per hour is possible. Some areas could get as much as 3 to 5 inches of total rainfall, which could cause flash flooding. Temperatures in Philadelphia are expected to peak at 82 degrees. Corey Sharber, WHYY News.
3: And in sports, the Phillies defeated the Marlins 4-1 yesterday, and the Philadelphia Union tied with Inter Miami 2-each last night. 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
0: It's Morning Edition from NPR News. I'm Leila Fadel.
11: And I'm Sasha Pfeiffer. Venezuela's energy leaders say the country is open for business.
0: This week, U.S. oil companies signed some of the first deals with Venezuela in close to two decades. This comes 8 months after the U.S. seized Venezuelan President Nicolas Maduro.
11: Houston Public Media's energy reporter Natalie Weber has been reporting on this, and she joins us from Houston. Good morning, Natalie.
12: Good morning.
11: So I recall that after the U.S. captured Maduro, oil companies were hesitant to get involved with Venezuela, but now they're involved. Give us a sense of what's in these deals.
12: Yeah, so the Dallas-based Hunt Oil Company entered into a contract to expand the country's oil and gas production. And then SLB, formerly known as Schlumberger, a Houston oil field services company, also signed an agreement for oil exploration in Venezuela. And Venezuela's oil minister, Paula Henao, announced this deal on state-run media. These deals were signed on Tuesday while Venezuelan leaders were in Houston for an energy conference. And I attended the conference in Houston where Henao spoke this week. She says the country has made changes to its laws that will make it easier for foreign companies to invest in Venezuela.
13: Entonces, la invitación es a que...
12: What she's saying right now is that the country's agreements with U.S. companies offer a chance to evaluate opportunities for investment in Venezuela. Now, at this time, we don't really know how much these deals are worth. That hasn't been made public yet.
11: Natalie, could you give us some sense of the significance of these deals?
12: Sure. Well, these are some of the first major agreements between U.S. oil companies and Venezuela since the Venezuelan government took control of foreign oil fields in 2007. The South American country has the world's largest proven oil reserves, according to OPEC. James Chester is the CEO of Energy Capital and Power, which organized the Houston conference with Venezuelan leaders this week. Here's what he said.
14: It's very significant that they're actually coming here. They're not waiting for people to come to Caracas.
12: It's a tough time for Venezuela right now. The country needs billions of dollars to rebuild after a devastating earthquake killed thousands of people in June. So the country needs money, and soon. And these contracts are a meaningful milestone after many oil corporations have kind of hesitated to get involved in Venezuela. That's according to Francisco Manaldi. He's the director of Rice University's Latin America Energy Program.
15: This could open up a new wave of investment. Still, we have to wait and see if companies actually deploy their resources.
12: Still, a lot of energy CEOs say it could take time and a lot of money to ramp up Venezuela's oil production.
11: So as we just heard, it's unclear how this might play out, whether the companies will make money. Do we have any sense of whether this could become a trend of oil deals between U.S. companies and Venezuela?
12: So it's hard to say. Even if Maduro has been removed from office, the country is still being run by his vice president, Delcy Rodriguez, under the title of acting president. And even if some companies are starting to make moves, there's still a lot of political uncertainty. Industry analysts told me energy companies may try to prioritize short-term deals. They say once President Trump leaves office, it's hard to say what U.S. foreign policy in Venezuela could look like, and that could have a huge impact on international business deals.
11: That is Natalie Weber from Houston Public Media. Thank you.
12: Thank you.
0: Israel's military is opening criminal investigations into two attacks during the Gaza war that involve Israeli soldiers killing a Palestinian family, paramedics, and rescue workers. It's very rare for Israel's military to pursue criminal inquiries into its own soldiers, and it's just as rare that the cases lead to convictions. NPR's Daniel Estrin reports from Tel Aviv.
16: The first case Israel is investigating became the subject of an Academy Award-nominated film. The feature film is The Voice of Hind Rajab. It tells the story of a 5-year-old girl who called Palestinian paramedics for help.
17: Hello?
16: It uses the real-life recordings of her call.
17: Hello?
16: She called from the car. Her other family members inside were dead. Israeli troops fired on them as they fled Gaza City early in the war in January 2024. As the paramedics set out to rescue the girl, they too were killed by Israeli fire. Later, the girl's body was found. Now, 2.5 years later, the Israeli military has announced a criminal investigation. The army said the family was driving contrary to a notice the army had announced to residents, and that troops fired at the family's car as it approached them. The army noted, quote, alleged failures in coordinating with the Palestinian ambulance crew. The girl's grandmother, also named Hind Rajab, spoke with NPR about Israel's criminal probe. We support that it be opened, but there should be justice for all the children and adults of Gaza, she says. But she doesn't believe soldiers would actually be held accountable and said justice should come internationally. The Israeli army also announced another criminal investigation into last year's killing of 15 Palestinian rescue workers in a single Israeli attack. This was in March 2025. Ambulances, a fire truck, and a UN vehicle were driving to respond to casualties from an Israeli attack when the rescue crews themselves came under Israeli fire. Soldiers then crushed the vehicles and buried the dead in a mass grave, according to the military and the UN. A cell phone video retrieved from one of the rescue workers' bodies captured his last moments. Mom, he says, forgive me. This is the path I chose to help people. The army now says soldiers were preparing an ambush on Hamas militants when they misidentified the rescue vehicles. The army says the soldiers' fire, quote, raises a reasonable suspicion of criminal misconduct. Israel's foreign ministry called these tragic incidents during the fighting against terrorists in Gaza. It said the decision to open criminal investigations demonstrates Israel's commitment to accountability. The military has only opened two other criminal probes into soldier misconduct during the war in Gaza. That's according to an Israeli human rights group called Yesh Din. The group's director, Ziv Shtal, says historically, Israeli military convictions are rare.
17: The number of indictments being served is almost zero in comparison to the number of complaints against soldiers and commanders who committed crimes. In the even more rare cases where there is a conviction against soldiers or commanders, they get the most ridiculous punishments in comparison to the offenses they commit.
16: There are about 150 incidents the army is still reviewing of soldier conduct in Gaza, where health officials say Israel has killed more than 73,000 Palestinians. Israel's army also said there are several killings during the Gaza war that do not justify criminal probes, attacks that killed aid workers from Doctors Without Borders, and an attack in April 2024 that killed 7 aid workers from World Central Kitchen. That's a U.S. group that provides meals in Gaza. World Central Kitchen called for an independent commission to investigate. It said the Israeli military, quote, cannot credibly investigate its own conduct. Daniel Estrin, NPR News, Tel Aviv.
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3: This is WHYY's Morning Edition. I'm Priyanka Tiwari. Good morning. A project to bring pop-up stores to vacant buildings in Philadelphia's struggling Market East corridor is being extended through the end of the year. The announcement comes as a city task force works on a long-term redevelopment strategy. WHYY business reporter Mayor Rindy explains.
18: Since 6 businesses moved in May, they've had thousands of visitors and helped boost foot traffic on the street by 10% that month, according to organizers of the project. They say the Meantime on Market initiative has livened up the block and helped several entrepreneurs launch new retail concepts. Architect Brian Phillips is Meantime's executive director.
19: One of the things that the activators and Meantime, and I think everybody around, are really inspired by is all the other qualitative experiences that are happening, the community building that's happening, the experimentation that people can have with their own businesses or kind of creative projects when there's no rent involved.
18: 4 of the businesses will stay on through December, paying deeply discounted rent, while 3 new ones will take over newly vacated spaces for free. This fall, the city task force is expected to release a long-term revitalization plan for the business corridor, which could include measures like tax incentives to spur redevelopment of vacant lots and empty buildings. Mayor Rindy, WHYY News.
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3: On a Thursday, you're listening to Morning Edition on WHYY. I'm Priyanka Tiwari. Weekend just around the corner, and here comes WHYY's events curator, Tanya Pendleton, with her list of things to do.
22: Every weekend is a treasure, but this one is especially so. 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Happy hunting! Since we started with history, let's keep going. AMP, the African American Museum in Philadelphia, is hosting the Association of African American Museums annual conference and celebrating with multiple events. Tonight, there's a ticketed white party celebrating the sounds of freedom at the Barnes Foundation. And on Friday at AMP, there's a free Jubilee celebration commemorating the museum's 50th anniversary. Happy birthday! The dress code is royal purple, and both events start at 6.

On Friday night in Delaware, Queen comes alive. The tribute band for the 70s hitmakers will perform at the Freeman Arts Pavilion in Selbyville. They're called Almost Queen, and while no one can replace the legendary Freddie Mercury, they've been paying homage to him for almost two decades. The show starts at 7:30.

0: ruled the 70s, but this classic band also came up in that era. It's Rush, and now they're celebrating more than half a century as recording artists. That's why they're calling it the 50-something tour, and it's their first since the death of their longtime drummer Neil Peart. Rush is at the Xfinity Mobile Arena on Friday and Saturday. Both shows start at 7:30.
1: Cutting through the avenues, I'd always find my way to you. Beside the hook, the hammer lies.
0: Folk meets classical with Gregory Alan Isakov. The Grammy-nominated artist is on tour in collaboration with regional symphonies to reframe his work for new audiences. He comes to the Man on Friday night performing his music with the Philly Pops. He'll take the stage at 8. Go as bare as you dare. That's the mantra for the annual Philly Naked Bike Ride on Saturday. Now in its 17th year, the moderate 12-mile ride usually produces some surprised reactions by people who are unfamiliar with the tradition.
2: Hanging from a pine tree by my knees, sunshine through the shade. Nobody knows what it's all about. It's too much, man. Let it all hang out.
0: If you're too shy to let it all hang out, head to the ride early for body painting. The location and start time will be released 24 hours beforehand, so look out for that. And if you do ride, have fun and be safe.
3: Just one look at you, and I know it's gonna be a lovely day.
0: Philly puts the arts in arts and culture this weekend with two events that showcase the diversity of the city's creative spirit. The Urban Art Fest 52 takes place on the 200 block of South 52nd on Saturday. This is the Urban Art Gallery's way to make art more accessible to underserved communities. It goes from noon to 6. And at the Sculpture Courtyard in South Kensington, Art Under the Stars 4 showcases music, visual arts, and live performances to create an outdoor art salon. It's happening from 5 to 10 p.m. Women's tennis is coming to Philadelphia because everyone watches women's sports. The Philly Open is at the University of Pennsylvania's Hamlin Tennis Center. It's the first women's pro tourney in the city in 20 years. U.S. Open champ Sloane Stephens is among the players announced to compete. Sessions kick off Sunday, starting at 10 a.m.
4: Coming back like Return of the Jedi. Sucker MCs in the place that said I could only rock rhyme and only rock crowds but never rock records. How you like me now?
0: It's time for Lady B's Basement Party. The longtime Philly radio personality and history maker, as the first female rapper to record a single on vinyl, hosts the annual event. This year's performers include Silk, Kwame, the Force MDs, and Kool Moe Dee. It's at the Dell on Sunday night, starting at 7. How you like me now? I hope you're enjoying things to do as much as I enjoy giving you the best of your weekend options. If you missed anything or want to hear more, including where the Philly bookstore crawl is happening, and really, that's all over the city, head to our website, whyy.org/things to do. I'm Tanya Pendleton, and I'll be back here, same place, same time, next Thursday. Whatever you choose to do, have a great weekend, everyone.

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3: Cloudy and humid, 77 degrees in Philadelphia. Heavy rain and thunderstorms are expected this afternoon, and our high near 82. 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
5: Live from NPR News in Washington, I'm Dave Mattingly. Nearly 6 months after the U.S. and Israel began launching airstrikes against Iran, President Trump says he's implementing what he calls crushing economic warfare against Tehran. In a post on Truth Social, the president calls on U.S. allies to join what he's characterizing as an unprecedented effort, and he warns countries that continue to do business with Iran will face economic consequences as well. 5 years after U.S. forces withdrew from Afghanistan, thousands of Afghan allies remain stuck in immigration limbo. NPR's Quill Lawrence says many served alongside American forces during the war.
6: Afghans who supported U.S. troops in the 20-year war against the Taliban were often promised U.S. visas. More than 1,000 of them have been stuck at a U.S. base in Qatar since the Trump administration clamped down on immigration. That base is now vulnerable to missiles fired in the U.S. war with Iran. At least 150 people there are direct family members of American troops, including the brother of U.S. Marine veteran Sean Jamshidi.
7: Those individuals actually served with us, that we gave them like a promise, and if we don't keep it, then other people around the world will not trust us.
6: A State Department spokesman told NPR it is negotiating to send the Afghans from the base to an undisclosed third country. Quill Lawrence, NPR News.
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3: This is WHYY News from Philadelphia. I'm Priyanka Tiwari. Good morning. Delaware U.S. Senator Lisa Blunt Rochester is touting her work on bipartisan housing legislation recently passed by Congress. The package of bills is aimed at increasing the supply of affordable housing, reducing bureaucracy, and combating bias in home valuations. Delaware State Housing Authority Director Matthew Heckels says the federal government needs to fund the bills so they can be implemented.
8: We celebrate today, but also have to dedicate ourselves to making sure that the things that are authorized in this bill come to fruition.
3: Blunt Rochester says implementing rule changes does not require funding. Students at Philadelphia's Kensington High School will need to travel about 7 miles away to a school building in northeast Philadelphia this year after an asbestos issue shuttered their school. But some parents are worried the move could be difficult for students with autism. WHYY's Sophia Schmidt has more.
9: During a virtual meeting Wednesday evening, several parents of students with autism expressed worries about the longer commute from Kensington High School to the old Austin Meehan building. The district is providing shuttles for students who would normally get to school themselves and yellow school bus service for some students with individualized education plans. But Priscilla Rodriguez, whose son has autism, says the school bus has been unreliable, and she worries she won't be able to drop her son at school with it further away.
10: Did y'all really think this out? What about virtual school or having autistic kids come to the regular schools over here like Kensington Health and Science or Kappa to keep them closer because they do not like changes. They like consistency.
9: District officials said Meehan was the best option to accommodate Kensington High School's student body and offered to work with parents on transportation solutions for their students. Sophia Schmidt, WHYY News.
3: Heavy downpours today have prompted flash flood warnings. WHYY's Corey Sharper has more.
0: According to the National Weather Service in Mount Holly, multiple rounds of showers and storms are expected across the area beginning in the afternoon through the night. Rainfall from 1 to 3 inches per hour is possible. Some areas could get as much as 3 to 5 inches of total rainfall, which could cause flash flooding. Temperatures in Philadelphia are expected to peak at 82 degrees. Corey Sharber, WHYY News.
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12: It's Morning Edition from NPR News. I'm Leila Fadel.
13: And I'm Sasha Pfeiffer. Venezuela's energy leaders say the country is open for business.
12: This week, U.S. oil companies signed some of the first deals with Venezuela in close to two decades. This comes 8 months after the U.S. seized Venezuelan President Nicolas Maduro.
13: Houston Public Media's energy reporter Natalie Weber has been reporting on this, and she joins us from Houston. Good morning, Natalie.
14: Good morning.
13: So I recall that after the U.S. captured Maduro, oil companies were hesitant to get involved with Venezuela, but now they're involved. Give us a sense of what's in these deals.
14: Yeah, so the Dallas-based Hunt Oil Company entered into a contract to expand the country's oil and gas production. And then SLB, formerly known as Schlumberger, a Houston oil field services company, also signed an agreement for oil exploration in Venezuela. And Venezuela's oil minister, Paula Henao, announced this deal on state-run media. These deals were signed on Tuesday while Venezuelan leaders were in Houston for an energy conference. And I attended the conference in Houston where I now spoke this week. She says the country has made changes to its laws that will make it easier for foreign companies to invest in Venezuela.
15: Entonces, la invitación es a que...
14: What she's saying right now is that the country's agreements with U.S. companies offer a chance to evaluate opportunities for investment in Venezuela. Now, at this time, we don't really know how much these deals are worth. That hasn't been made public yet.
13: Natalie, could you give us some sense of the significance of these deals?
14: Sure. Well, these are some of the first major agreements between U.S. oil companies and Venezuela since the Venezuelan government took control of foreign oil fields in 2007. The South American country has the world's largest proven oil reserves, according to OPEC. James Chester is the CEO of Energy Capital and Power, which organized the Houston conference with Venezuelan leaders this week. Here's what he said.
16: It's very significant that they're actually coming here. They're not waiting for people to come to Caracas.
14: It's a tough time for Venezuela right now. The country needs billions of dollars to rebuild after a devastating earthquake killed thousands of people in June. So the country needs money, and soon. And these contracts are a meaningful milestone after many oil corporations have kind of hesitated to get involved in Venezuela. That's according to Francisco Manaldi. He's the director of Rice University's Latin America Energy Program.
17: These could open up a new wave of investment. Still, we have to wait and see if companies actually deploy their resources.
14: Still, a lot of energy CEOs say it could take time and a lot of money to ramp up Venezuela's oil production.
13: So as we just heard, it's unclear how this might play out, whether the companies will make money. Do we have any sense of whether this could become a trend of oil deals between U.S. companies and Venezuela?
14: So it's hard to say. Even if Maduro has been removed from office, the country is still being run by his vice president, Delcy Rodriguez, under the title of acting president. And even if some companies are starting to make moves, there's still a lot of political uncertainty. Industry analysts told me energy companies may try to prioritize short-term deals. They say once President Trump leaves office, it's hard to say what U.S. foreign policy in Venezuela could look like, and that could have a huge impact on international business deals.
13: That is Natalie Weber from Houston Public Media. Thank you.
14: Thank you.
12: Israel's military is opening criminal investigations into two attacks during the Gaza war that involve Israeli soldiers killing a Palestinian family, paramedics, and rescue workers. It's very rare for Israel's military to pursue criminal inquiries into its own soldiers, and it's just as rare that the cases lead to convictions. NPR's Daniel Estrin reports from Tel Aviv.
18: The first case Israel is investigating became the subject of an Academy Award-nominated film. The feature film is The Voice of Hind Rajab. It tells the story of a 5-year-old girl who called Palestinian paramedics for help.
19: Hello?
18: It uses the real-life recordings of her call. She called from the car. Her other family members inside were dead. Israeli troops fired on them as they fled Gaza City early in the war in January 2024. As the paramedics set out to rescue the girl, they too were killed by Israeli fire. Later, the girl's body was found. Now, 2.5 years later, the Israeli military has announced a criminal investigation. The army said the family was driving contrary to a notice the army had announced to residents, and that troops fired at the family's car as it approached them. The army noted, quote, alleged failures in coordinating with the Palestinian ambulance crew. The girl's grandmother, also named Hind Rajab, spoke with NPR about Israel's criminal probe. We support that it be opened, but there should be justice for all the children and adults of Gaza, she says. But she doesn't believe soldiers would actually be held accountable and said justice should come internationally. The Israeli army also announced another criminal investigation into last year's killing of 15 Palestinian rescue workers in a single Israeli attack. This was in March 2025. Ambulances, a fire truck, and a UN vehicle were driving to respond to casualties from an Israeli attack when the rescue crews themselves came under Israeli fire. Soldiers then crushed the vehicles and buried the dead in a mass grave, according to the military and the UN. A cell phone video retrieved from one of the rescue workers' bodies captured his last moments. Mom, he says, forgive me. This is the path I chose to help people. The army now says soldiers were preparing an ambush on Hamas militants when they misidentified the rescue vehicles. The army says the soldiers' fire, quote, raises a reasonable suspicion of criminal misconduct. Israel's foreign ministry called these tragic incidents during the fighting against terrorists in Gaza. It said the decision to open criminal investigations demonstrates Israel's commitment to accountability. The military has only opened 2 other criminal probes into soldier misconduct during the war in Gaza. That's according to an Israeli human rights group called Yesh Din. The group's director, Ziv Shtal, says historically, Israeli military convictions are rare.
20: The number of indictments being served is almost zero in comparison to the number of complaints against soldiers and commanders who committed crimes. In the even more rare cases where there is a conviction against soldiers or commanders, they get the most ridiculous punishments in comparison to the offenses they commit.
18: There are about 150 incidents the army is still reviewing of soldier conduct in Gaza, where health officials say Israel has killed more than 73,000 Palestinians. Israel's army also said there are several killings during the Gaza war that do not justify criminal probes, attacks that killed aid workers from Doctors Without Borders, and an attack in April 2024 that killed 7 aid workers from World Central Kitchen. That's a U.S. group that provides meals in Gaza. World Central Kitchen called for an independent commission to investigate. It said the Israeli military, quote, cannot credibly investigate its own conduct. Daniel Estrin, NPR News, Tel Aviv.
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3: This is WHYY's Morning Edition. It's 8:42 on a Thursday. I'm Priyanka Tiwari. Good morning. Rowan University and Virtua Health will inaugurate a new building for their nursing school this morning. WHYY's Kenneth Burns has the details.
21: The Rowan Virtua Rita and Larry Salva School of Nursing and Health Professions building has 6 classrooms, 2 nursing skill labs, and more within the more than 42,000 square foot facility. Richard German is vice chancellor of the Virtua Health College of Medicine and Life Sciences at Rowan. He says though it's built to train nurses, it will also allow for interprofessional training and education.
22: What that means is part of the education of our nurses, we'll also be putting them with our physicians, our nurse practitioners, our PA program, which by the way, our university is opening up this year.
21: The new building is located on Rowan's West Campus, where the state's only veterinary school opened its building last year. Rowan, along with Virtua Health, launched their nursing program 3 years ago with 120 students. From the New Jersey desk, Kenneth Burns, WHYY News.
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3: This is Morning Edition on WHYY. I'm Priyanka Tiwari. Weekend just around the corner, so here comes WHYY's events curator, Tanya Pendleton, with her list of things to do.
1: Every weekend is a treasure, but this one is especially so. 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Happy hunting. Since we started with history, let's keep going. AMP, the African American Museum in Philadelphia, is hosting the Association of African American Museums annual conference and celebrating with multiple events. Tonight, there's a ticketed white party celebrating the sounds of freedom at the Barnes Foundation. And on Friday at AMP, there's a free Jubilee celebration commemorating the museum's 50th anniversary. Happy birthday! The dress code is royal purple, and both events start at 6.

On Friday night in Delaware, Queen comes alive. The tribute band for the 70s hitmakers will perform at the Freeman Arts Pavilion in Selbyville. They're called Almost Queen, and while no one can replace the legendary Freddie Mercury, they've been paying homage to him for almost two decades. The show starts at 7:30.

0: ruled the 70s, but this classic band also came up in that era. It's Rush, and now they're celebrating more than half a century as recording artists. That's why they're calling it the 50-something tour, and it's their first since the death of their longtime drummer Neil Peart. Rush is at the Xfinity Mobile Arena on Friday and Saturday. 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
1: Cutting through the avenues, I'd always find my way to you. Beside the hook, the hammer lies.
0: Folk meets classical with Gregory Alan Isakov. The Grammy-nominated artist is on tour in collaboration with regional symphonies to reframe his work for new audiences. He comes to the Man on Friday night performing his music with the Philly Pops. He'll take the stage at 8. Go as bare as you dare. That's the mantra for the annual Philly Naked Bike Ride on Saturday. Now in its 17th year, the moderate 12-mile ride usually produces some surprised reactions by people who are unfamiliar with the tradition.
2: Hanging from a pine tree by my knees, sunshine through the shade, nobody knows what it's all about. It's too much, man, let it all hang out.
0: If you're too shy to let it all hang out, head to the ride early for body painting. The location and start time will be released 24 hours beforehand, so look out for that. And if you do ride, have fun and be safe.
3: Just one look at you, and I know it's gonna be a lovely day.
0: Philly puts the arts in arts and culture this weekend with two events that showcase the diversity of the city's creative spirit. The Urban Art Fest 52 takes place on the 200 block of South 52nd on Saturday. This is the Urban Art Gallery's way to make art more accessible to underserved communities. It goes from noon to 6. And at the Sculpture Courtyard in South Kensington, Art Under the Stars 4 showcases music, visual arts, and live performances to create an outdoor art salon. It's happening from 5 to 10 p.m. Women's tennis is coming to Philadelphia because everyone watches women's sports. The Philly Open is at the University of Pennsylvania's Hamlin Tennis Center. It's the first women's pro tourney in the city in 20 years. U.S. Open champ Sloane Stephens is among the players announced to compete. Sessions kick off Sunday, starting at 10 a.m.
4: Coming back like Return of the Jedi. Sucker MCs in the place that said I could only rock rhyme and only rock crowds but never rock records. How you like me now?
0: It's time for Lady B's Basement Party. The longtime Philly radio personality and history maker, as the first female rapper to record a single on vinyl, hosts the annual event. This year's performers include Silk, Kwame, the Force MDs, and Kool Moe Dee. It's at the Dell on Sunday night, starting at 7. How you like me now? I hope you're enjoying things to do as much as I enjoy giving you the best of your weekend options. 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I'm Tanya Pendleton, and I'll be back here, same place, same time, next Thursday. Whatever you choose to do, have a great weekend, everyone.

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1: Right now it is 8:51 on a Thursday morning, and it's a mostly cloudy and humid 77 degrees in Philadelphia. Our high today near 83. Heavy rain and thunderstorms this afternoon and evening. A flood watch is in effect noon through late tonight. And tomorrow, partly sunny skies, high near 80. Marketplace Morning Report is coming up next on WHYY. Today, a look at the business side of psychedelics and what is going on with the bond market in the U.S. Hope you can stay with us.

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1: You're listening to Morning Edition on WHYY. Good morning, I'm Priyanka Tiwari. 9:19 on Thursday, August 20th, and it's a cloudy and humid 77 degrees in Philadelphia. Heavy rain and thunderstorms are in our forecast today with a high near 82. A flood watch is in effect noon through late tonight. U.S. stock futures are in the red this morning after news of President Trump vowing to squeeze Iran economically and the U.S. Treasury making a surprise move to intervene in the bond market. S&P futures down 28 points, Dow futures down 389 points, NASDAQ futures down 142 points, and the Russell down 21 points.

0: This is WHYY-FM Philadelphia, WNJM Manahawkin, WNJN-FM Atlantic City, WNJZ Cape May Courthouse, WPRB Princeton HD3, streaming on the WHYY app and at WHYY.org.
1: Welcome to NewsHour. It's live from the BBC World Service in London. I'm Tim Franks. At least 15 people have been killed in Kyiv as Russia pounds the Ukrainian capital from the air. The mayor of Kyiv keeps his message for the West short and punchy.
2: We need ammunition, we need anti-missile systems, we need support from our partners.
1: Also today, a report from inside a Ukrainian facility holding soldiers captured fighting for Russia. What a South Korean MP makes of Donald Trump's overtures to the North. The founder of the collapsed Chinese real estate firm Evergrande is sentenced to life in prison. Prince Harry and his wife Meghan are planning to move back to Britain. And
3: before sunrise, the digging begins in this remote village. Hundreds of people are searching for something they hope will change their lives.
1: The gold rush in the remote west of Kenya. All that to come after the news.
4: Live from NPR News in Washington, I'm Janine Herbst. Stocks opened lower this morning after retail giant Walmart reported a slowdown in sales growth. NPR Scott Horsley reports the Dow fell about 360 points in early trading.
5: Walmart reported stronger than expected profits for the most recent quarter, but investors were disappointed by slower growth at the discount retailer's existing stores. Sales at those stores rose just 2.6%, which was the smallest increase in nearly 6 years. Walmart sales are closely watched as an indicator of how U.S. shoppers are behaving. Retail gasoline prices are climbing. AAA says the average price of regular gas jumped 2 cents a gallon overnight to about $4.10. Investors who buy government bonds are demanding higher interest rates, which is raising the cost of both public and private borrowing. The federal debt reached a record high this week, topping $40 trillion. Scott Horsley, NPR News, Washington.
4: NPR has learned an unusual Census Bureau report that President Trump says shows widespread illegal voting by non-U.S. citizens has ties to a Trump-aligned think tank. NPR's Hansi Lo Wang reports data and election experts say that report's conclusions are questionable.
6: In a social media post, President Trump claimed the Census Bureau's initial analysis of more than 128 million voter records from 2020, quote, proves that over 24,000 non-citizens voted illegally, unquote. Trump said the final number will, quote, explode after the Bureau checks more records. Many past studies and audits, however, show illegal voting by non-U.S. citizens is incredibly rare. The Census Bureau's report lists no authors and gives little explanation about how it analyzed records. NPR has learned the analysis was not done by career civil servants, and the team behind it included individuals affiliated with America First Policy Institute, a think tank started by officials from Trump's first administration. That's according to a Bureau employee who NPR agreed not to name because they fear retaliation at work. Spokespeople for the Bureau and the think tank did not respond to requests for comment. Anzi Lo Wang, NPR News.
4: There have been more than 50 heat wave days recorded in France this year, an all-time record. NPR's Eleanor Beardsley reports the five back-to-back heat waves that started in the spring lasted 52 days.
7: The previous standout year, 2022, saw three separate heat waves, but their combined duration was 20 days shorter than this year's total. Additionally, the last heat wave that began July 23rd and just ended is the longest single one on record, beating the previous record-holding scorcher from 1983. Two-thirds of Europeans were affected by extreme heat this summer, with heat records broken in France, Italy, Spain, and Great Britain. French health authorities say the sweltering conditions this summer caused more than 7,300 excess deaths. Eleanor Beardsley, NPR News, Paris.
4: On Wall Street, the Dow is down 335 points. 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
8: At 10:04, this is WHYY News from Philadelphia. I'm Kenneth Burns. An airplane pilot died Wednesday after a violent collision with a Pennsylvania State Police helicopter near a runway at a small airport in Carlisle. Authorities say the plane was coming down on the runway and veered into the helicopter that was near the ground. The FAA and NTSB called it a mid-air collision, but state police did not clarify if the plane was off the ground. The crash involved a Bell helicopter and a Cessna, the two-seated aircraft typically used for training. Both of the helicopter pilots were

0: trapped until one pushed out a window and helped the other out through it. They are in stable condition. The FAA and NTSB were investigating. At this hour, Rowan University and Virtua Health is hosting a ribbon cutting for a new building to house its nursing school. The 42,000-square-foot facility includes 6 classrooms and 2 skill labs. Richard German is vice chancellor of the Virtua Health College of Medicine and Life Sciences at Rowan University. He says 120 students signed up for its nursing program when it launched 3 years ago.
1: The people that started in this will be able to move in. Before the building, we've been running these courses at Rowan University, so we have a good foundation.
0: The new building is located on Rowan's West Campus, where the state's only veterinary school opened its building last year. Chance of showers and thunderstorms this afternoon. We have a flood watch going to effect at noon. We'll top out in the low 80s. We'll keep the showers and thunderstorm chances tonight with the overnight temperature in the upper 60s. At last check, 79 degrees at 10:06.
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3: Hello and welcome to NewsHour. It's coming to you live from the BBC World Service studios in central London. I'm Tim Franks. And coming up on the programme, a surprise announcement from Prince Harry that he and his wife Meghan will be moving back to Britain and sending their children to school here. But what kind of reception will they all get?
4: I did look at some polling this morning, and if you're Harry, it's not a very pretty picture. Maybe there's some motivation there to come back to do some repair work. You know, that won't happen overnight. I think these kinds of things tend to be long-term efforts.
3: Also, the invasion of the giants, how humpbacks and minke whales are taking advantage of climate change to indulge in feeding frenzies off the coast of East Greenland. We'll paint the picture in 20 minutes. Before that, the Ukrainian president Volodymyr Zelensky had a message for his supporters in the West today. If you want to understand Ukraine's desperate shortage of air defense missiles, listen to the soundtrack of Kyiv last night. The intense bombardment by the Russians killed at least 15 people in the capital and injured 40. Residential buildings and warehouses were struck, as was a school and a children's hospital. Our Ukraine correspondent Dan Johnson has been today at the scene of one of the areas badly hit, where he also, as you'll get to hear, caught up with the mayor of Kyiv.
5: This is Solomansky, a suburb in Kyiv that was hit last night, and this neighbourhood has been almost entirely devastated. There are residential apartment blocks here reaching up 8 or 9 stories. They've been hit by missiles, but somehow they're still standing. It looks like, from the pictures the emergency services were showing me, the missiles hit the roof, embedded in the building, then destroyed the flats essentially from the inside out. So all the windows are gone. Most of the flats look totally ruined, but the blocks are still standing. There's glass and debris right across the road. Huge number of emergency service workers here. And the residents, those who survived, are milling around trying to work out what's left. Valeria told me she's been living here for 4 years after moving from Mykolaiv when her house there was bombed.
6: Welcome to my home.
7: Is everybody safe?
6: Yep. Right now, yep.
7: That seems to be a miracle.
6: Yep.
5: Just round the corner, we found what looks like the focus of this strike, and here the devastation is total. An entire building has gone. There are a number of cars here absolutely wrecked, overturned, scattered far and wide. There's debris right across the ground over into the neighbouring school, covering the playing fields. The school building has been damaged too. It looks like this was the heating centre that provided heat to all these surrounding residential blocks. So even if people were able to move back into these homes, they're likely to be without power or heating for the foreseeable future. The mayor of Kyiv, Vitaly Klitschko, turned up here this morning, actually while I was speaking live on BBC News. I managed to grab a quick word with him.
8: It's main reason to destroy the resistance of Ukrainian, to bring whole society to depression, and the main goal
7: Do you think the Russians are having any impact on that resilience of the people of Kyiv and Ukraine?
8: It's very important to be strong. It's very important to have support from our partners, because together we are time stronger. And I have explanation, the way the reason to destroy critical infrastructure, especially in last winter, let people freezing, living without heating, electricity, water. It's just one goal: break resistance of Ukrainians and bring to depressive mode and the dream of Putin. We have to give up. It's never happened. We're ready to fight.
7: The air defenses of this country are overstretched, aren't they? You're running out of the Patriot missile interceptors. How desperate is that situation?
8: We need ammunition, we need anti-missile systems, we need support from our partners, because it's protection for our civilians, protection for it's life of our citizens, life of the civilians people.
5: It's always impressive after one of these strikes how quickly people start clearing up and trying to return to some sort of normality, but clearly that's going to take a long time here. And there were other sites around the city that were hit last night: factories, a children's hospital, a school. And people like Valeria, who've now been bombed out of their homes twice, are really concerned about their future. She was saying that after sticking this war out for more than 4 years, she is now considering leaving the country because she fears for the future of her and her 13-year-old daughter.
3: A Ukraine correspondent, Dan Johnson, in Kyiv. Irina Tsilik also lives in the capital, but right now, because of the relentless Russian bombardments of recent weeks, she's temporarily left with her teenage son to try to get respite, heading to the countryside and leaving her husband, who's a soldier, back in Kyiv. I spoke to Irina a little earlier.
9: This summer is actually so hard and so bizarre because the rules of the game have changed, and now we experience this Russian ballistic missile attacks so often, and it is different than before because you don't have a time to prepare yourself. You just have a few minutes to somehow hide, and usually it's not possible. So my son, he became really anxious about those attacks, and we decided to leave Kyiv just for a few days and to sleep peacefully, you know, in our country house. But at the same time, my husband is still there. He's a military, but at the moment he's serving in Kyiv, and anyway, I don't sleep when the attack is happening.
3: Irina Tsilik, she is also a poet and a filmmaker, and we've got a wonderful conversation between her and a British writer on art and culture in a time of war and the insights that we can all gain from that. That's coming up in just over 20 minutes. As for Russia, well, its military has been offering men tens of thousands of dollars to join up and be sent to fight in Ukraine. But as the war grinds on with no end in sight, there are increasing signs that it's finding it harder to recruit the numbers it needs, even with those substantial payments. Russian soldiers captured recently in Ukraine have confirmed that and also talked of a high casualty rate. The BBC's Sarah Rainsford visited one prisoner of war camp to see the conditions and meet some of the men waiting to be sent home in the next exchange of soldiers. And as she discovered, for some of the prisoners, home was not actually Russia.
10: In western Ukraine, behind layers of locked gates, there's a camp full of soldiers captured fighting for Russia.
11: Take all your equipment with you.
10: But I went there to meet the Ukrainians who went to war against their own country.
12: So just come into the prison yard, coils of barbed wire and cameras everywhere. There are a few dozen prisoners of war in navy blue uniforms and with caps. They've just all headed for the shadows because it's baking hot here.
10: Speaking to men in captivity is complicated. But when there's no access to soldiers in Russia itself, it does help reveal the dynamics of this war, and it helps explain what drives the people fighting it. But anyone who agreed to speak, I interviewed far from any guards and without a camera. Anton was born in eastern Ukraine, a part of the Donbas that's been controlled by Moscow since 2014. The year that Vladimir Putin escalated to a full-scale invasion, Anton turned 18 and he signed up to fight immediately for Russia.
13: I don't regret my choice. I went to defend my land.
10: So did all his friends.
13: They all went to different units. Then you get the SMS messages. Dead, dead, dead.
10: Other prisoners tell me the same, that everyone they went to fight with has been killed, and that fewer men are now volunteering to replace them. When Ukrainian-born soldiers like Anton are captured, they're tried for treason. But Anton doesn't see himself as a traitor. An entire generation has now grown up in occupied areas with Russian schooling and with media controlled by the Kremlin. Anton has absorbed all of it, and like Russia, he calls the government in Kyiv Nazis. He also thinks Vladimir Putin should keep pushing to control the whole Donbas, even though hundreds of thousands have already been killed trying.
13: Of course, I think it could have cost a lot less, but war is war. It could have been ended, but no one wanted to do that.
10: In the prison hospital, there was another man from the Donbas, wrapped in bandages. Artyom signed up to fight on the promise of a big cash bonus, but he never got it. And now he has a body full of shrapnel.
14: I stepped inside a workshop here in the prison camp, and I've just seen what these men are making. These Russian prisoners of war are mass-producing wooden coffins.
10: In the next workshop, I met a drug dealer making artificial Christmas trees. Konstantin said he had one reason only for going to fight. It got him out of jail.
15: For me, 15 years in prison was too much. I know it probably doesn't excuse me, but it's a fact.
10: But he would be killing Ukrainians, I said, fighting the country he was born in.
15: I see nothing good in any war, and in a war like this, there can be nothing good, by definition.
10: But he still thinks he was right to fight, although he says everyone he knows has now had enough.
14: The prisoners are filing into the dining hall now with their heads bowed and their hands behind their backs. As they eat, there's a film playing on a loop which describes itself as the truth about Crimea. Basically an attempt to counter Russia's claim that the peninsula has always been Russian. Although I can't say anyone's paying it much attention.
10: Ukraine's real focus is on these men's practical value, because potentially they can be swapped to bring Ukraine's own soldiers home. Only when it comes to the negotiations, it turns out that the men from the Donbas who risked everything for Russia are way down Moscow's priority list. Konstantin says only a handful of them have been swapped so far, and he thinks they'll be the very last to leave here.
3: And that was Sarah Rainsford reporting from Western Ukraine. You can read much more about the prisoners of war whom she met in her online piece. It's up on our BBC News website, bbc.com/news. And that's where you'll also get the latest on that terrible night of bombardment in Kyiv. You can see the interview that Dan Johnson recorded with the mayor of Kyiv, Vitaly Klitschko, at one of the ruined neighbourhoods that was pounded by those Russian missiles. This is NewsHour.
16: I'm Indira Lakshmanan. 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But the fight for free expression persists.
17: 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And I think it's important to realize that there's a spirit that perseveres.
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19: Today at noon on Studio 2, there's growing backlash against flock safety cameras, the car license plate readers. Law enforcement agencies say the 120,000 cameras around the country help solve crimes. But recent investigations have also found misuse, including by police tracking romantic partners. Are flock cameras useful crime-fighting tools or mass surveillance devices ripe for abuse? That debate today at noon right here on WHYY.
3: You're with NewsHour, live from the BBC World Service. There is only one splash headline for most newspapers and news websites in Britain today. Harry and Meghan are planning to move back to the United Kingdom. The King's younger son and his wife have been living in the United States since they stepped down as a working royal 6 years ago. One of the reasons the news is causing such a stir is that Prince Harry has repeatedly said how unwelcome he and Meghan have found his home country, partly because of his family, partly because of a hostile press. This was Harry speaking a few years ago to Oprah Winfrey on CBS.
20: So when I ask the question, why did you leave? The simplest answer is
21: lack of support, a lack of understanding.
3: And just last year, the BBC's Neda Torfik spoke to Prince Harry shortly after he lost a legal challenge over how much taxpayer-funded security he and his family are entitled to while in the United Kingdom.
21: I can't see a world in which I would be bringing my wife and children back to the UK at this point. And the things that they're going to miss is, well, everything. You know, I love my country. I always have done. Despite what some people in that country have done. So I miss the UK. I miss parts of the UK, of course I do. And I think that it's really quite sad that I won't be able to show, you know, my children my homeland.
3: Well, that was Prince Harry speaking just last year. So it has been something of a surprise to learn today that the Duke and Duchess of Sussex are enrolling their children, Archie and Lilibet, in school in the United Kingdom and have also, we're told, found themselves a family home outside of London. Michael Shear is chief UK correspondent for the New York Times. What does he think has changed?
4: I think there are a couple of emotional reasons that might have prompted this move, as well as some pragmatic ones. I think the emotional ones are, one, his children. Meghan and Harry have expressed a desire to have the children have some connection to Harry's homeland, to Britain, and not just be raised as Americans. They've spent almost all their lives, both of the kids, in the United States. And so I think there's that emotional connection. And I think the other one is the King. And Harry has expressed in interviews and over the past 6 years or so that he wants to reconcile with the King. And it you know, seemed like a long shot for a lot of years. And then in the last year or so, it felt like maybe there was some evidence that was a possibility. The King obviously has been diagnosed with cancer. So there's that. So on the emotional side, I think there's some reasons why you can imagine wanting to come back. From the practical or pragmatic side, some of the things that have held the return up have to do with the questions and debates over security and how much security Harry and his family would be provided here, and frankly, a series of legal fights with the media. Much of that, I think, is now behind them. You know, you sort of get the sense, or at least people who follow such things get the sense that, you know, perhaps with the, you know, the security issue may be resolved, we're not sure, and with the lawsuits and the media stuff behind him, that that it was time to come.
3: The security angle is interesting because, I mean, Harry has fought for a long time to get security paid for by the state, or I guess potentially by the royal family, for when he is and his members of his family do come back to the United Kingdom. But I guess the issue is, you know, he and Meghan are non-working royals. And so, you know, how far the British state should pay for them, and also, actually, maybe a broader question is, what non-working royals are actually going to do in the United Kingdom?
4: Yeah. Well, what they're going to do is interesting. I mean, they do have projects. The Duchess has a company that sells home goods and jellies and jams and things. And they both have deals, an ongoing deal with Netflix to produce podcasts and the like. And obviously, they're not wanting for money. The book that Harry wrote sold really well. They're also keeping their homes in California and Portugal. I wouldn't be surprised at all if they spend a fair amount of time traveling. The security question is interesting because, you know, it has for all these years really broken down around the question, as you just raised, of who pays for the security. You know, the Harry folks would say yes, but there's also the question of, even if we tried to pay for private security in Britain, the gun laws are such that we can't really, the security can't really be armed. The only people that can be armed and provide security are you know, public members of the police and the like. And what we don't know, I mean, it seemed over the last year or so that issue was closer to being resolved in some way. We don't know. And I tried last night and again this morning to find somebody who would describe the details of that. And I haven't succeeded so far. And I don't think many others have yet either. So I think we're just going to have to wait and see what happens.
3: And that was the New York Times' chief UK correspondent, Michael Shear, on Prince Harry and Meghan returning to the United Kingdom. The freezing waters off the coast of eastern Greenland are churning with new life. Thousands of humpback, fin and minke whales are now regularly arriving to feed in an area where historically they were rarely seen. So what's attracting the whales, and what happens when such huge numbers of some of the world's biggest animals converge for a feeding frenzy? Professor Suzanne Ditlevsen from the University of Copenhagen is one of the researchers behind the study, and she's been speaking to my colleague Anne Soy.
0: It is the feeding that is attracting them, but there are several things. We have gone through very severe climate changes, and one of the places where you really feel the climate changes is exactly the east of Greenland. So there was a regime shift around 2000 where this pack ice actually disappeared in summer. And these whale species, they don't like too cold water, they don't like too much ice, so they come for that. But they, of course, come for feeding. And what also seems to be happening is that there are actually even more to feed on because there's more zooplankton. But they also feed on capelin that has kind of changed a little bit also where they are. So they come to feed and they're happy there.
1: You've talked about some of the things that they eat. Is there enough for them? Because they must have quite a huge appetite.
0: Yes, we believe there is enough for them, because if there would not be enough, they would not go there. So one of the things that also happens with climate change is there will be also an increase of all the way through the food web. So they probably have much more to eat of the type that they like. So yes, they do have food enough, otherwise they would not go there.
1: And what about the other animals that were feeding on, you know, whatever the whales are finding there now? Is there competition?
0: Yes. It's actually not competition, because it's not like that they are pushing away the whales that were there before, because these whales are actually already kind of leaving the area because it's too hot for them. It's too hot and they hide under the ice, and that ice is disappearing. So it's more like a shift in the ecosystem. So it's new types of whales, new species of whales that are coming there compared to what were there before. So it's not like they are pushing out the whales that were there, but it is a huge change in the entire ecosystem, because of course it's not only the whales, which are the top predators, you could say. It is the whole ecosystem that is changing.
1: Is this something that, you know, you're worried about? Do you expect that it will keep moving further north?
0: I don't think we should worry about these whales going there. In fact, they can also be hunting species for the local Inuit. That is not a problem. So I see the climate change as a problem, but not particularly that these whales are coming.
3: And that was Professor Suzanne Ditlevsen from the University of Copenhagen. She was speaking to my colleague Anne Soy. 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
2: So we have a flood watch going to effect at noon and continuing through the early morning on Friday. A chance of showers and thunderstorms this afternoon. We have a forecast of high in the low 80s. The shower and thunderstorm chances will keep with us through the early morning and we'll go down to the upper 60s. Partly sunny tomorrow. We'll have a high around 80. Right now at Philadelphia International Airport, overcast, 78 degrees. 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
3: BBC News with Govinda Gill. A new batch of 70,000 doses of vaccines is being sent to the Democratic Republic of Congo to help contain the Ebola outbreak. The International Coordinating Group on Vaccine Provision says the shipment includes 50,000 doses for frontline workers tackling the fast-spreading outbreak on record. The mayor of Kyiv, Vitaly Klitschko, has called for more help from Ukraine's allies to protect civilians after another intense Russian bombardment overnight. At least 15 people were killed. Germany's registered 14,000 heat-related deaths so far this year. The record figure has been linked to extreme heat waves. The UN says Afghanistan's Taliban government has released two of its mission staff who were detained 11 days ago. The two were held by the de facto authorities in Herat province. The Taliban's intelligence agency has not provided any reason for their arrest. Bangladesh's parliament has elected Mirza Fakhrul Islam Alamgir as president in the country's first contested presidential election in 35 years. Mr. Alamgir was the prominent opponent of the former Prime Minister Sheikh Hasina, who was ousted in 2024 by student protests. Maritime security reports say a tanker travelling off the coast of Yemen has been seized by six armed men who've diverted it towards Somalia. The UK Maritime Trade Organisation say the vessel was travelling west in the Gulf of Aden when it sent out a distress call. Health officials in Nepal say dengue fever cases have now spread to 74 of the total 77 districts. They warn that the mosquito-borne disease could rise during the monsoon season. Reports from Ethiopia say a drone strike has hit a residential neighbourhood in the city of Mekele in the Tigray region. There are no confirmed casualties. BBC News.
4: Welcome back to NewsHour. South Korea's military is currently holding its annual joint military exercises with the United States. They're to be suddenly truncated, though, this year, thanks to President Trump announcing that he thinks they're counterproductive and unnecessary as he tries to woo the North Korean leader Kim Jong-un once again. For their part, the North Koreans today test-fired around 10 short-range ballistic missiles into the sea, at least according to reports from the South Korean military command. So how's the government in Seoul viewing all this? Hong Ki-won is an MP with the government governing Democratic Party. What does he make of Mr. Trump saying North Korea has been unthreatening and respectful?
5: Actually, today, our President Lee Jae-myung also expressed a message that he strongly supports the efforts made by the President Trump to promote the peace in the Korean Peninsula. Our president regards President Trump's message as a very positive one to promote peace in the Korean Peninsula, also to make another summit meeting between President Trump and Kim Jong-un. We think that the meeting between them is very important for the peace on the Korean Peninsula and also to resolve the North Korean nuclear issue.
4: I'm very struck by your tone. I can understand it, that you don't want to enrage or alienate President Trump, but for you and your president to say you entirely support what he's doing, the way in which he has talked, not just about these exercises, but just about the whole sort of relationship between the US and South Korea, he's appeared to be furious that South Korea did not, in his words, help us on a very easy military operation in Iran while we have 39,000 soldiers over there guarding you from Kim Jong-un. You're saying you support him. He is clearly saying that he's very unhappy with you.
5: Yeah, we understand that he has some kind of disappointment on that issue at the Middle East war. But we cannot accommodate the request by the U.S. side. But we still are considering to assist the world. But we don't know yet what kind of help we can provide.
4: Yeah, have you thought about why it is? Japan had a similar view of, you know, not wanting to get involved in this U.S. war in Iran. But the U.S., Japan annual military exercises, they went ahead just as normal. But with South Korea, it seems like you've been punished for your stance on Iran.
5: We don't think so. We think that the main message of the Truth Social post about the scaling down of the joint military exercise is not to focus on the Iranian issue, but the message was aimed to give some kind of a friendly gesture toward Kim Jong-un.
4: And that was the South Korean MP Hong Ki-won. And just within the last couple of minutes, the Russian Foreign Ministry spokeswoman has said that the Moscow can only welcome the US decision. This is NewsHour. It's live from the BBC in London. I'm Tim Franks. We led the programme, as we so often have done over the last 4.5 years, talking about Ukraine and about another intense Russian overnight bombardment, at least 15 people killed in the capital. And yet the truth for many of us, even for those who've experienced conflicts and wars, is that when you're not there, it can all feel rather distant and rather unknowable. We hear about missiles and drones, about death and injury, about sleeplessness and deprivation and fear. We register the words, but do we really understand what they mean? Which is where our next two guests come in. Charlotte Higgins is the chief culture writer of the Guardian newspaper. Her book, Ukrainian Lessons, Art in a Time of War, is published today. One of the Ukrainian artists she features is Irina Tsilik, a poet and a filmmaker. So first to Charlotte, what's an arts journalist doing in a war zone?
6: There are two reasons I went to Ukraine, really. One of which was that I just know from history that the way wars tend to be remembered actually is not so much through historiography or even news reports, but actually through art, through poetry, through painting. And I think that's very, very clear in the way the British particularly remember the First World War. So I just knew in my bones that Ukrainian artists would be responding to and reacting to the war in really interesting ways that would go beyond what journalists can do and what the sort of official political reports would do. And the second reason was that it was very clear to me that culture was completely bound up in this war in a very clear way. I mean, literally, Vladimir Putin wrote an essay the summer before the full-scale invasion of Ukraine in which he set out these false ideas, really, that Ukraine and Russia were one culture, were one history, were one identity. And that clearly is rejected by Ukraine. But language, history, culture and identity are completely bound up in the war. So it felt to me that to leave that aspect of the war unreported would be to leave a whole kind of area of possible understanding of what was going on a blank. So I went to sort of try and fill that blank.
4: Irina, I want to ask about you and your work. But to begin with, I also want to acknowledge that it's been another fearful night in Ukraine, especially in Kyiv. And I know that you and your teenage son, you told me just before we started recording that you're not in the capital, but your husband is. Can you just tell me what your thoughts are today? I mean, after another really unpleasant night.
7: You know, this summer is actually so hard and so bizarre because the rules of the game have changed, and now we experience this Russian missile attacks so often, and it is different than before because you don't have a time to prepare yourself. You just have a few minutes to somehow hide, and usually it's not possible. So my son, he became really anxious about those attacks, and we decided to leave Kyiv just for a few days and to sleep peacefully, you know, in our country house. But at the same time, my husband is still there. He's a military, but at the moment he's serving in Kyiv, and anyway, I don't sleep when the attack is happening. And it's also crazy because now we are in Chernihiv region, so it's closer to the border with Russia. And usually those missiles or drones, they fly over us and they fly towards Kyiv. So I'm texting my husband, you know, the ballistic missiles are flying to Kyiv. Please be safe. And this is crazy. Yeah, but we are fine today.
4: Well, I'm glad to hear you say that, however much you clearly are shaken and exhausted. Tell me about your work. Tell me about how you define yourself as an artist and your relationship with Charlotte as well.
7: Well, I'm a Ukrainian filmmaker. First of all, I make a documentary fiction, but also animated films. At the same time, I write because I'm a poet, I'm an essayist, and I don't remember, to be honest, how we met with Charlotte for the first time. Probably she did the interview with me. I really appreciated our conversation, and then we became almost good friends, so we are in contact. And I was really happy to read some fragments from her new book. So that is really cool that you are focusing, you know, on that book today.
4: And I want to come back to some of your work, and particularly a poem of yours, Irina. But Charlotte, in terms of the relationships that you struck up with Ukrainian artists, I mean, you may not have been a war correspondent up to this point, but you have had a, I would suggest, you've thought about war because you're a classicist by training and a lot of the classics deal with war. What was it that you learned about war, seeing it in the field and seeing it through the prism of art?
6: That's a hard question to answer, Tim. I thought that being an arts journalist in the frame of war, I would somehow be insulated from the most brutal aspects of warfare, which of course that's absolutely true. I'm not doing military journalism. But actually what I hadn't understood is that art, good art, like Irina's poems and films, like so much of the extraordinary visual art, I'm just thinking of a young artist called Dasha Chechuskova. I'm thinking now of a young artist who was killed in the line of duty called Maharita Polovinko. Those artists bring you so close to the emotional world of living under a war. And that's kind of very tender and fragile and difficult, often, material. So I suppose that was a thing that I hadn't registered for, this kind of nakedness and the fragility and the vulnerability of the sort of art that artists were making. And I suppose the overwhelming lesson is something that I knew already in a sense, but have understood in a much more visceral way, which is that art is unbelievably important. Mm-hmm. And that although poetry may not be the first thing you turn to when your family is in danger, it's absolutely not the last thing. And there's been an extraordinary outpouring of poetry in Ukraine, because there's a sense in which poetry can try and grasp hold of the collapsing fragments of the world and make some kind of temporary sense out of them. And that's one of the things that Irina does so beautifully in her poems.
4: And Irina, on that point, and just from what Charlotte was saying, it seemed like a perfect moment to ask you to read your poem that's in the book by Charlotte, My Day. Would you be willing to do that for us?
7: Yes, I'd love to. And this is a short poem, which is actually quite simple, but at the same time, it somehow conveys about how we live today in Kyiv. My day. How was your day? How are you doing? You ask, and I'm thinking. At 4 in the morning, I was woken up by an air raid siren. I lay down in the corridor with my son, listening to missiles fly overhead. You can't mistake this sound for anything else. But the Russian roulette didn't go as planned. I slept for another hour, read the news about the number of people killed, cooked pancakes for my son, went to a hero's funeral, saw a woman feeding birds from her hand, cried in the park, received a romantic message from the front line, had doubts in the supermarket, Pinot Noir or Zinfandel, made dinner, wrote to a girlfriend who is recovering from a battle wound, watched a TV show, wept in the shower. A typical day overall. I'm fine. Thank you. Yeah, I just realized that this poem fits so well for this morning too.
4: It's an incredibly affecting poem because it interlaces just the normalcy of everyday life with just the utter extremity of war and the trauma that is just laced through presumably everything that you do, every breath that you take.
7: Yeah, this is what happens to people which live in the country which is at war for 12 years already. So, you know, we somehow adapted and we live normal lives, but at the same time, it's not normal at all.
4: Charlotte, one of the challenges, I guess, for you is that war is such a strange and brutal business. It can feel very, very distant. One of the things, and we just heard it in that poem, is that art has a way of cutting through that.
6: Yes, completely. And I try to use myself as a kind of maker of connections between, you know, our own history, thinking about literatures of other times and places and connecting that to the literature that's being produced in Ukraine now. You know, Ukrainian artists are doing such an extraordinary job of opening up this vulnerability and the sense of what it is to live under these conditions and, you know, hoping to introduce readers in Britain to that. And I hope to go further and then read poetry by Irina, by poets like Oksana Maksimchuk, Irina Shavalova and Artur Dron. There's wonderful literature and there's extraordinary art out there, which is often devastating. And yet the very act of creating it and the very fact of its existence, I think, is hopeful. It is Ukrainians sort of asserting themselves, insisting on their existence and demanding that their experience be heard and taken seriously.
4: And Irina, just the last word to you. I guess one of the things about the art that you and others in Ukraine can make and do make is that you do so, obviously you do so under the awful shadow of war, but you do so with relative artistic freedom, which is not the case in Russia. At least as Ukrainian artists, you can express yourselves.
7: Yeah, absolutely. I feel very free. I can do whatever I want. At the same time, we sometimes feel like the hostages, you know, of this term of war, because it's not really possible to reflect on something else. We are still experiencing this really bizarre reality, which is bigger than anything else. So on the one hand, we are free to do whatever we want. At the same time, we are desperately waiting for the times when the war will be over and we will do something else. I don't know, rom-coms, comedies, anything. Yeah.
6: I look forward to that so much, Irina. What you're saying, that this compulsion to reflect the world as it is and the necessity and the sort of almost inescapability of doing it, but at the same time, it shouldn't be happening. You should be making rom-coms, and I really look forward to the day when you do direct a rom-com, Irina, because I'll be at the front of the queue.
4: The arts journalist Charlotte Higgins and the Ukrainian poet and documentary maker Irina Tsilik, and they were talking on the day that Charlotte's new book, Ukrainian Lessons, Art in a Time of War, has been published. This is NewsHour.
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4: A reminder of our top story this hour. The mayor of Kyiv has told the BBC that Ukraine needs more help from its allies to stop civilians being harmed as Russia continues to pound the city. At least 15 people were killed overnight. Vitaly Klitschko was speaking at the site of one of the overnight missile strikes.
9: We need ammunition, we need anti-missile systems, we need support from our partners, because it's protection for our civilians, protection for it's life of our citizens, life of the civilians' people.
4: A couple of other headlines from the BBC newsroom. A large shipment of Ebola vaccines is being sent to the Democratic Republic of Congo to help try to contain what's now the fastest ever spread of the virus. And armed men are reported to have seized a tanker off the coast of Yemen and diverted it towards Somalia as pirate attacks in the area resume. You with NewsHour, live from the BBC World Service. A reported gold discovery in a remote part of western Kenya has triggered a rush of fortune seekers from across the region and neighbouring Uganda. Hundreds have arrived in Cheporor village in West Pokot County, hoping to strike gold. But the sudden influx is putting pressure on a community with not many resources and raising concerns about security and safety. The BBC's Akisa Wandera has this report.
10: Before sunrise, the digging begins in this remote village in western Kenya. Hundreds of people are searching for something they hope will change their lives, gold. Just a few weeks ago, Cheporor was a quiet, sparsely populated community. Today, it is the center of a gold rush. Residents say the rush began earlier this month after reports emerged that gold had been discovered here. Manasse Lomachar says he was among the first residents to get the gold.
11: I was looking for a goat that had gone missing. That's when I came across some women who were panning for gold in the water. I joined them in the search, and that's how we discovered there was gold in this area.
10: Within days, thousands of prospectors had arrived. West Pokot's Deputy County Commissioner Samuel Kierie told the BBC social media helped fuel the influx.
12: We had approximately 10,000 people from all over the area, from neighboring counties, and even from the neighboring country of Uganda. And the number has drastically reduced to 2,500 because, you know, the expectations were so high.
10: The village has been transformed almost overnight. But was there really gold to be found?
12: When we went there, traders in gold, they told us every day they are getting an average of 100 people who are selling gold to them. But unfortunately, the amount of gold might not be so huge.
10: Among those drawn here is Ugandan artisanal miner Mugisha Godfrey.
13: We sleep under the trees, and when morning comes, we continue working. Sometimes we work both day and night. As for going back home, we can't return unless we find something.
10: The rush has also created opportunities for traders who've traveled hundreds of kilometers to sell food, water, and basic supplies to the growing population. One of them is Irene Ameja, who came from a neighboring county hoping to earn enough money to expand her business. But the sudden population boom is exposing the area's lack of infrastructure. there is limited access to clean water, few sanitation facilities, and growing concerns about safety, particularly for women.
14: This is a forest, and we're in the middle of the mountains. We don't have clean water to drink or even bathe. For women, the biggest challenge comes in the evening or at night. You have to find somewhere safe to go and stay, because most of the people sleeping here are men.
10: Local authorities say security has been reinforced, while health and sanitation measures are being expanded. For those still digging in Cheporor, the possibility of a life-changing discovery is reason enough to keep searching.
4: And that was Zakisa Wandera reporting for us from Western Kenya. We're going to end with the story of a remarkable fall of the man who was once ranked as Asia's richest and today was sentenced to life in prison and had all his personal property, all his remaining wealth, confiscated. He's Hui Ka Yen, the founder of Evergrande, that property giant which became the symbol of China's housing market slump. Hui pleaded guilty in April to several charges, including embezzlement and bribery. At its height, Evergrande was China's biggest real estate firm. When it collapsed in 2021, it did so owing more than $300 billion. Han Lin is China Country Director of the US-based consultancy, the Asia Group. He's based in Shanghai. What does he make of this astonishing fall from grace?
15: Oh, absolutely. Hui was the archetype of China's Gilded Age tycoon, someone with enormous corporate leverage alongside personal wealth, political access, trophy assets, and prestige projects, including a football team.
4: And now a life in prison. He is accused, or was accused, I see from the court, of serious, among other things, seriously disrupting the socialist market economic order. I mean, how far was he and Evergrande, do you think, key in terms of the tremendous debt problems that China and particularly China's middle classes have been struggling with?
15: So what's important to understand is Hui has become a politically potent symbol in China. He is the image of a developer living extraordinarily well, while a highly leveraged company that he manages owes money to home buyers, suppliers, employees, and creditors, almost contradictory to President Xi Jinping's idea of a common prosperity and financial risk control agenda.
4: How far do you think people in China have separated, though, these sort of, I'm sure he became a bit of a sort of hate figure, but the idea that there were sort of bad apples who were borrowing and borrowing to sort of keep on expanding this sort of this unsustainable debt-fueled property boom, and the idea that, well, you know, maybe the people in charge in Beijing were not doing enough to manage this.
15: So one thing that's worth noting is that at one point, property made up almost 30% of China's economy. And with the fall of the property sector, including that of many property developers, a lot of people felt like their main source of net worth, their property, as it fell in price, they started losing confidence in the future. And because of that, it continues to have a legacy where consumption growth is slow and the economy just really isn't the engine of growth it used to be.
4: So that cascade of defaults and the property slump, you're saying it's still weighing on China's middle class?
15: It continues to weigh on the middle class, and it continues to be a conundrum for the government that's wondering, how do you boost everyone's confidence into the future? So at this point, the property sector, it hits everyone at the most personal level of what your net worth is worth today, and it looks like it's worth less today than it used to be, and that's disheartening.
4: Mm. And just to return to Hui Ka Yen, his story now is at an end. Are there other property magnates, big fish, whom you think may be netted yet by the judicial system?
15: So what has become clear is that all the other major property companies, such as Vanke, such as the others, essentially have basically submitted to government oversight. In other words, the idea of a private enterprise taking on so much leverage at the cost of China's future, that looks like those days have ended.
4: Han Lin, China Country Director of the US-based consultancy, the Asia Group, speaking to us from Shanghai on the imprisonment, the life imprisonment of Hui Ka-yen, the founder of Evergrande, that Chinese real estate property giant which crashed a few years ago. From all of us on NewsHour, thanks for listening.
2: 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They'll talk about the future of the industry next.
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1: President Trump delays tariffs on Canadian goods, talking up a tentative deal. On the next International Friday News Roundup, the latest on the North American trade war. Plus, the deadline passes for a U.S. deal with Iran. 5 months in, what's the White House's plan now? And a call for wartime elections in Ukraine. That's all next time on 1A.
2: That next time is tomorrow morning at 11 here on 90.9 WHYY. I'm kind of sad that I didn't hear the 1A video game version of their theme and the Super Mario theme, but that's just me. Float watch begins in less than a minute. Chance of showers and thunderstorms. In fact, they're passing through the area now, so make sure you have your umbrella handy. Studio 2 is next.
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5: From WHYY in Philadelphia, this is Studio 2. I'm Cherry Gregg. There's growing backlash against flock safety cameras, the automated light.

0: an essential tool for fighting crime. So today, the debate over police surveillance and public safety: are these cameras keeping communities safe or creating a system ripe for abuse? That's all coming up, but first, the news.
1: Live from NPR News, I'm Lakshmi Singh. The war the U.S. and Israel initiated against Iran is stretching into a sixth month, and restoring oil shipments through the Strait of Hormuz is still a struggle. The Trump administration's bombing campaign has been unable to wrestle control for the critical waterway from Iran. President Trump is now employing economic warfare. NPR's Aya Batrawi reports Trump has called on allies to help the U.S. unleash, quote, economic D-Day.
2: We've seen maximum economic pressure before by President Trump, but this is a step beyond because now there is that naval blockade in place, and it is blocking Iran from being able to export its oil. And this pivot from bombings to blockade comes as AAA says gas prices in the U.S. are up 30% on average from a year ago. So in many states, people are paying a dollar or more per gallon than they were. Now, that is because of Iran's chokehold on the Strait of Hormuz since the beginning of this war.
1: NPR's Aya Batrawi. President Trump has hosted tech leaders at the White House to talk about U.S. efforts on cryptocurrency and artificial intelligence. Trump says the technology is crucial to create more jobs and to beat China, but voters have a different perspective. Here's NPR's Deepa Shivaram.
3: The president argued that if he were the mayor of a town, he would want an AI data center there for the tax benefits.
4: But if I were a governor or mayor, I would want that plant in my community, and many of them are designed in a very beautiful way.
3: That puts Trump at odds with the majority of Americans. A Gallup poll from March this year said 7 in 10 Americans oppose an AI data center getting built in their area. Trump, in his remarks, acknowledged that AI data centers could use a, quote, little public relations help. But his stance underscores how his perception of the technology differs from voters' concerns, which could be a top issue in the midterm elections this year. Deepa Shivaram, NPR News, the White House.
1: Several hundred people wearing pink gathered today outside the Massachusetts courthouse where Lindsay Clancy is on trial for killing her three children. The mostly female group said they wanted to raise awareness about postpartum depression and how women are generally treated by the mental health system. Clancy says she was mentally ill at the time of the crimes and should not be held criminally responsible. The prosecution argues the former labor and delivery nurse knew what she was doing. The basics of everyday living, a private place to bathe, cook, escape harsh weather conditions, sleep, elude nearly 2 million Palestinians in Gaza. A new UN-affiliated report by the Shelter Cluster finds nearly 94% of Gaza's population is living in critical or catastrophic shelter conditions. More than half of Palestinians in the war-ravaged territory have been living in tents for more than 3 years, which is far longer than what tents were designed to withstand. From Washington, this is NPR.
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0: On Thursday, August 20th, welcome, welcome, welcome, friends, on Into the Program. I'm Cherry Gregg.
7: And I'm Kevin McCory, in for Avi Wolfman-Aaron.
0: So, Kevin, you may have driven past one this morning without even noticing it. A small camera quietly photographing passing cars. Flock Safety has built a network of more than 120,000 of these license plate readers across the country. There are other companies that are doing this as well. The cameras are in Philadelphia, they're in South Jersey, they're in Wilmington, Delaware. And police say they're powerful crime fighting tools. But a Washington Post investigation found officers accused of using them to track and sometimes stalk their wives, girlfriends, and exes.
7: Very disturbing.
0: Yeah. In some cases, Kevin, police departments didn't even uncover the questionable searches. Journalists, activists, and victims did. And so this has raised a debate across the country. And so today we're bringing in some really smart people, including one of the Washington Post reporters who broke the Flock story. We'll talk about public safety, surveillance, and this growing debate over how these license plate readers are being used and possibly misused.

0: used. And so, listeners, we'd love to hear from you. Our question of the day, what's your take on police increasing reliance on surveillance cameras and these license plate readers? Do you think the cameras are keeping the community safe, or are they creating a mass surveillance system ripe for abuse? We'd love to get your take. 888-477-9499. Email studio2@whyy.org. And if you're watching on Facebook or YouTube, you can put your comments in the chat. And Kevin, I have to say, I knew they were there. Right. But I didn't really know or pay attention until now.
1: Yeah, it seems like one of these things where always technology outpaces oversight, right? The technology keeps advancing. People adopt it, and maybe they don't fully understand what could go wrong. And they implement these systems, and now we have an example of what it looks like when it goes wrong, and it could go much worse. So I'm curious to hear the conversation today and get the inside scoop, and I think it's going to be a great episode of Studio 2.
0: And you know what it is? Today is Thursday.
1: DJ of the day.
0: This could be a great opportunity for some songs.
1: Yeah.
0: Okay. Related to surveillance.
1: Yeah, watching you, surveillance. Let's not do the police song. But yeah, there's plenty of great options out there, and I'll pop out after the first segment, and I'll be the one picking the DJ of the day. So, come at me with your good game.
0: Yeah, email studio2@whyy.org and get them into EP Kev by 12:30, and you could be our DJ of the day. And so we have a trio of local news stories, and Kevin, you're kicking us off.
1: Yeah, first story. We got word today that Philadelphia is on the short list the host city for the 2028 Democratic National Convention.
0: Yay.
1: Okay, DNC officials are considering us, Boston, and Denver, and now Atlanta and Chicago were considered in the running, but no more. Philadelphia, as you remember, hosted the 2016 DNC, where delegates nominated Hillary Clinton, and the bid this year included local Dems and city boosters hosting DNC chair Ken Martin for a three-day trip in the spring, where they wooed him and tried to boast of the city's readiness from the point of view of the arena in South Philly, transportation, security, and more. Local leaders say the city has gotten even better since 2016, become more of a national, international tourist destination, talked about some of the big events and marquee things that we've done in the decade since. And of course, we have a pretty great track record on that, including the World Cup this year. So we'll see what the DNC ultimately decides. The convention would be in the early August of 2028. GOP will hold its convention that year in Houston, Texas. Just from a pure media perspective, Cherry, like we're excited at the it's fun to be in the middle of it all.
0: OMG. And by the way, I was a reporter back in 2016 when we had the DNC, and it was so exciting to be on the floor. As history was being made, it was a huge boon to the city. And, and of course, even though we hosted the DNC about a decade ago, it'll be 12 years in 2028. I do think we have a strong chance here compared to Boston and compared to Denver. I mean, you think about it. Pennsylvania is a purple state. The road to the White House comes through Pennsylvania. Philly is a blue city, so it makes sense.
1: I'm sure they're making that argument, that just having the excitement of it being in Pennsylvania maybe gets Democrats more juiced up and gets turnout out. Maybe they're making that argument. Now, in 2016, of course, not work. Hillary Clinton got the nomination but did not win Pennsylvania.
0: Yeah, facts.
1: So those are the context.
0: Yeah. Second story on the list, Temple University for the very first time is requiring that most freshmen live on campus. That's going to be coming up in the next school year. The requirement will be for students under the age of 21. And of course, there will be exceptions for students living locally or dealing with hardship. But this is a pretty big deal for Temple, which for much of its history has been viewed and sold as a school for commuters. It's only in recent decades that Temple has transformed into this research institution and has had this on-campus living community. But Temple University President John Fry has said this new policy is an opportunity to shore up student success by being more intentional about the first year experience. According to university officials, only 63% of freshmen and 22% of all undergraduates lived on campus last fall. And I will say that this type of requirement is not unusual.
1: Right.
0: Many universities require freshmen live on campuses. In fact, Drexel and Penn, they both require students to live on campus their first 2 years. Dickinson over in Carlisle, Pennsylvania, they want students living on campus all 4 years. So this is not something that's unusual. But apparently, when you live on campus, you're more likely to finish college, right? You're more likely to be successful and do better in your classes because you're closer to support. It also helps with campus safety because a lot of the things that happen bad happen close to campus or off campus. And it also brings in revenue to the university and eases some of the demand on off-campus housing. So shout out to the Philadelphia Inquirer for this story. And Temple has released a strategic plan, which will include a 1,000-bed residence on Broad Street. So they're going to be expanding their housing options.
1: New leadership at Temple the past few years. John Fry, obviously has experience with Drexel, running Drexel before. So I'm sure part of this is him looking at what he felt worked there and what can work at Temple. And from the point of view of safety and kind of building school community, he's saying this makes sense for what Temple needs to do to grow. But yeah, it's interesting, right? The Temple Owls, they get their name from the idea that people came to night school there. They drove in and they were the night owls. So it's a new era for Temple.
0: Yeah, it's like a culture change. And by the way, I should mention that this has probably not a lot to do with enrollment because enrollment has been up. They welcomed a record-breaking 5,300 plus students last fall. So, you know, we'll see how it goes.
1: All right, story number three, Cherry. There's a scam going around the literary and entertainment world. And unfortunately, it has a connection to WHYY's very own Terry Gross.
0: Not Terry.
1: No, not Terry. Get your name out of her, out of their mouth, as the saying goes. Scammers are reaching out to authors, thinkers, and entertainers via email, posing as Terry Gross, inquiring about a potential interview. And then if someone responds to that request, the scammers request payment to be on the show. So this is a huge, huge no-no in Fresh Air land, in WHYY land, in journalism, serious journalism writ large. We don't pay for or solicit payment in exchange for interviews. And this is something internally that has been kicking around. We learned about this in recent days, but shout out to the Inquirer for digging deeper to find that there is a larger trend here where scammers are also catfishing using names like Katie Couric, Nikki Glaser, Amy Poehler. It's unclear if any of these scams are connected, but what we do seem to know is that what they have in common is using AI to try to mimic the style of a host like Terry Gross, and using AI to find details that they can flatter these like potential victims with, right? And it goes from people like Steven Pinker, who's like, you know, a big name author, to people like a somewhat random professor at UPenn or Drexel and say, hey, I saw your book. Oh, and I loved it. And here's all the great things I learned from it. Now I'm interested to have you on my show.
0: And I mean, I honestly, when I read this, I could see how people fall for it. I mean, because who wouldn't want to be interviewed by the one and only Terry Gross? It's huge. But I want to be clear, there is never money exchanged for these interviews. That's something we don't do at Studio 2. They don't do at Fresh Air. It's a huge red flag. I also should mention that Tanya Mosley has also been named in some of these scams. And it's really sad because there's this huge distrust in media generally. And then you throw this in there with a money component, people getting tricked and feeling some kind of way. That's not cool. Mm-hmm. But as Kevin said, keep Terry Gross's name out your mouth. We don't play about Terry.
1: No, no. And, you know, it does speak to just this fear that we've had for how people will use AI for ill purposes and scams. You know, they've already been a big problem. We had a whole show on the scam industry in recent years, and it's going to get worse as these models get better at doing stuff like
0: and
1: that.
0: And by the way, I just wanted to mention, I want to change the subject really quickly because I want to make sure we get this in. We have a big event.
1: Oh, yes, yes. That's right,
0: a week from today.
1: Yeah. It's the Philly Bike Race. It's back.
0: It's back.
1: It's back, Cherry. Mm-hmm. And we're getting pumped. Our tires are getting pumped. Our hearts are getting full here.
0: Yes.
1: It's been more than a decade since the race was held. Next Thursday, ahead of race weekend, we're going to be in Manayunk at Love City Brewing to get the inside scoop on how this all came back together. We're going to get insights from the race organizers. That includes former Philadelphia Mayor Michael Nutter.
0: Ooh.
1: And you can be there with us at this special Studio 2 live broadcast event, but you need to register now at whyy.org/events. Please go there, register now, join us. It's going to be a fun Thursday. People who come are going to get a free beer in the process.
0: All of that. And by the way, Don't go anywhere. In addition to registering for next week's event, we hope you stick around. We're going to be talking about those license plate reader cameras. Stick with us. This is Studio 2. We will be right back.
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0: And welcome back to Studio 2 here on WHYY. I'm Cherry Gregg. Flock cameras are currently scanning millions of car license plates all around the country. The solar-powered automated license plate readers store an image of your plate and search crime databases for local law enforcement agencies. But recent investigations have shown how easy it is for this data to be misused. And now there's growing public backlash. The Washington Post identified 69 law enforcement officials under investigation for unauthorized use of the data, including spying on current or former romantic partners. And now some departments, including in Wilmington and Abington, they are canceling their contracts with Flock over privacy and data security concerns. But many law enforcement officials say, oh, not so fast. These are invaluable crime-fighting tools helping to track and catch criminals. So today, we're going to talk about questions raised by this technology around surveillance and modern policing. What's the right balance to make communities safe, but may also to maintain personal privacy? And I want to introduce our guest. We have Drew Harwell. He is one of the reporters behind the Washington Post investigation revealing that dozens of officers were misusing the Flock system. Drew, welcome to Studio 2, and thank you so much for being here.
5: Yeah, thanks for having me.
0: And for our listeners at home, on the road, or elsewhere, as always, we'd love to hear from you. What's your take on police increasing reliance on surveillance cameras and license plate readers? What are your concerns? Are they keeping folks safe, or are they creating a system of mass surveillance? You can give us a call, 888-477-9499. The email is studio2@whyy.org. If you're watching on YouTube or Facebook, you can put your comments in the chat. And so, Drew, I just wanted to sort of start by level setting and tell us a little bit about Flock before we go into your investigation. What is Flock Safety, and what exactly do they do, and how are they connected across the country?
5: Yeah, thanks for asking. Flock is the biggest, most prominent license plate reader company in America right now. Like you said earlier, most of your listeners have driven past these many times, probably even today, without even realizing what they had driven past. There are little boxes on the side of the road that take pictures of your license plate. They create a time-stamped recording of the fact that you drove past there, and police can later review a database of all of those data points to basically map where people drove. And so police have used these to investigate crimes, chase down bad guys, but we've also seen a lot of cases of abuse where bad cops have misused them to, spy on women in their life, exes, wives, former girlfriend's new partner. So it's a big problem. It's not a new technology, but it's technology that we're really having to deal with more often now because there's 130,000 of these across America.
0: Wow. And so let's go into your investigation. So what, first of all, sparked the investigation, and then tell us what it is you all found?
5: Yeah, so a couple months ago, we actually got a tip to look into an officer in Georgia who had been recently indicted for, again, using these cameras to spy on an ex. And the question in our mind was, how often is this happening, right? Mm-hmm. Is this just a one and done kind of thing? And what we found through reporting was that there are at least 70 of these cases across the country. And we even had a story yesterday in the Washington Post where we were able to find even new cases where the police departments didn't even know that abuse was happening. We could go into the data ourselves and find instances where cops were running hundreds or thousands of searches on people in their life without the agency stopping them or even knowing. And so these were pretty horrifying to the women. You know, we spent time with some of the women who were surveilled in these cases, and they were shocked to learn that they were stalked so precisely, right? And in a lot of these cases, you know, the surveillance was just one part of the control from these men. These men were sending them menacing messages, going outside of their house, just creeping them out in lots of different ways. So it was really kind of unnerving for these women because they were being stalked so closely, but also is by the police. A lot of them wondered, you know, who am I supposed to go to for help when I'm being, you know, assailed like this by somebody I'm supposed to trust?
0: Yeah, and one specific case, if we could zoom in for a moment, out of Georgia, you had the chief of police involved, you know, sort of searching up his ex hundreds of times. Could you tell us a little bit about that? And why was it that no one in the department had any oversight over what this person was doing?
5: Yeah, it was a wild story. I mean, this was a woman named Marcy Bakley I spent some time with. She's a single mom, Air Force veteran, and she had dated the police chief of a small town in suburban Atlanta. They broke up, and the guy had just ran hundreds of searches on not just her, but the car from her teenage daughter as a form of control. No one was paying attention. He was the police chief of the department, so he basically ran the data of the agency, and no one was really looking there. You know, flock records, flock mm-hmm. searches are recorded into audit logs, but it really is up to the agency if they're going to actually review people's search histories. There's a couple states that mandate reviews of these audit logs, but a lot of them, it's just the Wild West. So this was a case where a cop was able to do this with no oversight. He was later arrested after Marcy basically called him in, and he actually later committed suicide before he even went to trial. But it was just a sad case because I spent time with Marcy, and she was just really horrified and scared by what she had gone through. And this is a case we see happen over and over again.
0: And so this is a bad actor. And it seems like there's dozens of people who have done this sort of all across the country. But just before we talk about how, you know, we broaden this, I want to get just a general understanding of what law enforcement typically uses this for. Because we talked about at the top of the show how people are driving down the street. These cameras take pictures all day long of so many cars that are on the street, but they're typically not used by bad actors. This is typically used for investigation, for law enforcement activities that are actually in the normal course of business.
5: Yeah, like a police officer, you know, the anecdotes we've gotten from Flock and the agencies we've talked to, the general course of using this would be if I'm looking for a stolen car or an arsonist or somebody who is in a location where I generally know where they were, or I'm trying to find the car of somebody who I'm trying to track, I can type in their plate into the database. I can get not just, you know, their recorded location data from my jurisdiction, but also all the jurisdictions that are sharing their data with me. So often these are places that are hundreds or thousands of miles away. And so, you know, Flock has shared some success stories where this has been used to stop kidnappers, you know, really bad criminals. And, you know, some agencies have said this has been a groundbreaking tool for us because we can't have cameras on every block, and that this gives us that level of precision. So it's really become kind of a question of what's the right balance in terms of positive crime fighting ability and this potential mm-hmm. negative that happens from all of the surveillance happening across the country.
0: Yeah. And what kind of oversight is involved with most police departments, or is there oversight?
5: It really depends on the department. You know, there's 18,000 police agencies in this country. You know, about maybe 40% of them use Flock. Some are very aggressive about oversight. A lot that we found are not aggressive at all. They are letting cops use Flock with no supervision. Nobody's checking their search logs. And, you know, state by state, there's no real federal law for these license plate reader regulations. State by state, the laws change. There's 13 states that require audits of cops' use of license plate reader technology. But that means, you know, there's many states where it's basically, again, the agencies get to decide their rules. So I think that's one big gap here, is that the best practices for making sure these tools aren't abused are not followed. And there's just a lot of agencies that get to effectively police or not police themselves.
0: Yeah, I want to take a step back for a moment, because I'm wondering, I said at the very top of the show, it's like we know these cameras exist, but I think very few people knew how widespread the use was, that there were so many and that they're all across the country and really connected. How did we get to this place where this company was able to grow and this network of companies with cameras were able to grow and become so pervasive in our lives, and most people not even really be paying attention to that?
5: Yeah, it's a great question. It's something I think about too. You know, again, license plate readers are not a new technology. They're basically just cameras on steroids. And I remember after January 6th in 2021, some of those people who had stormed the Capitol were caught basically by license plate reader data, finding that they had driven to DC. But Flock has really been the game changer here. They made it a household name. They're a tech company. They have a lot of Silicon Valley investment, and they went very aggressively, basically door to door in terms of city halls and police departments, advertising this as a technology and really making it user friendly, and going to these, you know, often very small police agencies, neighborhood watch groups, homeowners associations, even strip malls, and saying this is a software package. We'll install the cameras. We'll run the software. You can just turn it on and go. So that really has led to an explosion of these things, you know, not just in the public consciousness, but just in America. And we have now seen both the good and the bad of that really flourish as well.
0: And the bad is these bad actors. And so I want to bring in another guest. There are plenty of people, including in law enforcement, that have argued that this is a technology that we need, that this is an essential tool for crime fighting and makes our towns and cities safer. So I want to bring in someone who makes that case. We have Rafael Mangual. He's an attorney and fellow at the Manhattan Institute. He's a member of the Council on Criminal Justice. Rafael, welcome to Studio 2.
6: Thank you so much for having me. Pleasure to be here.
0: Yeah. And so, you know, Drew has so aptly laid out the history of the growth of these cameras. He's talked about some of the bad actors, but also some of the positive uses of these types of cameras, these license plate readers. I want you to lay out your point of view on how law enforcement has been using them thus far.
6: Yeah, I mean, I think the description was apt. I mean, when we see these cameras used and tapped into, these networks are generally tapped into in cases surrounding car thefts. You know, one of the kind of most compelling recent cases that I saw was a woman whose car was stolen while her 2-year-old was in the back seat. And because the plate got a hit on a Flock camera, they were able to track that car down within a few minutes and secure the child safely before anything bad could happen. So, you know, basically it's car thefts, it's, you know, shootings. For example, there's a shooting at a location and a witness describes the car, you know, that the shooter fled in, right? Police can put that information into a system and hopefully come up with a hit somewhere in the vicinity, make a stop and potentially make an arrest and solve a crime. So I do think these are really valuable tools. And while I think it's totally fair game and important even, you know, to highlight the cases of misuse and abuse, I think it's important to maintain the perspective here that we're talking about a dozen or two of these kinds of cases. And that has to be weighed up against, you know, the thousands and thousands and thousands of cases in which these cameras have proven helpful. My colleague Charles Lehman at the Manhattan Institute recently launched a database that is tracking news stories in which Flock cameras have been helpful in solving crimes, and has already come up with nearly 1,700 different stories involving everything from homicides to car thefts and abductions. So, you know, it's an important conversation to have, but we have to balance these interests appropriately.
0: And so, Raphael, I want to challenge you a bit because I want to lay out an objection, because police don't just photograph a suspect's vehicle, right? The system photographs everybody's vehicle. It creates a searchable database from that information. Why isn't that mass surveillance?
6: Yeah, for a couple of reasons. I mean, one, it's not really mass surveillance because these things are fixed at points, throughout a jurisdiction. We don't have nearly the kind of coverage that would allow these cameras to be used, for example, to track a car from, origin to destination. And this is actually really important. The Fifth Circuit, in a case called Porter, recently rejected a Fourth Amendment challenge to the use of ALPRs based on this very finding, right? What they found was that, the police department in question still wasn't able to find the car that they were looking for right away, despite getting hits on cameras. And I think New York City is a good example of this. New York City has probably more ALPRs to deployed throughout the jurisdiction than maybe any other city in America, as far as I'm aware. I think the number is at about 1,700 if you include both the fixed ALPRs and the ones that are mounted on police vehicles. But the city has more than 80,000 street segments, and one street segment is still too big to be seen in its entirety by a single one of these ALPRs. So, it's just impossible to track a vehicle for the entirety of a trip. It doesn't really tell you what's in the vehicle, who's in the vehicle. And I think the most important part for the legal question is going to be that these vehicles are being photographed on public streets where they don't have a reasonable expectation of privacy. And I think that's going to end up, being the more compelling point for courts who consider this issue.
0: Stan on Facebook kind of agrees with what you just said. He says, I have no problem with it. There's no legal right to privacy in public spaces. But I have to say, does the fact that I'm driving on a public road mean government should be able to compile my movements, for example, over days or weeks without me suspecting anything? Because these cameras are growing. There's 120,000 of them across the country. 130,000, I think Drew said, was last count. There's likely to be more and more and more. And they're all connected, it seems, Raphael. And so at what, in your mind, at what point is there a line where it does cross into some form of mass surveillance? Because right now, they may not be able to track movements, but there's more and more cameras coming online all the time.
6: Yeah, some of the courts that have considered this have left the door ajar to exactly that kind of analysis, right? So, oftentimes the people who are challenging these things in court will try to analogize to other instances in which courts have found, a Fourth Amendment violation for things like cell site location data or historical geographic location data. And so far, all of the appellate courts that have considered this issue have basically said that, no, what's captured by ALPRs is just too different, right? Cell site location data can be used to track the phone wherever it goes, both in public and in private, mm-hmm. over a long period of time. You can, sort of see the address that it's at and figure out what businesses are there, what services are being consumed there. It paints a much more intimate picture of life. But they have said that, look, there might be a point in the future where, streets are completely saturated with these things to the point where they can tell you the exact same thing that cell site location information could tell you, for example. And I think at that point, you'd start to run up against some serious privacy interests that might actually implicate the Fourth Amendment, in which case you'll start to see warrant requirements applied. But I do think it's important to note, too, not all of these cases are always going to have legitimate privacy interests. For example, a stolen car, right? Mm-hmm. The individual who's occupying the car that he doesn't own cannot assert a privacy interest in that piece of property that he's illegally occupying, right? So that's one kind of case in which,
0: we're thinking more of innocent folks, because folks, I think there can be some agreement, that this has been helpful in law enforcement, but you also have innocent actors who have been having their privacy being violated here. So, by the way, I want to put out the question of the day again. What's your take on police increasing reliance on surveillance cameras and license plate readers? Is it good for public safety, or are we creating a system of mass surveillance? The number to call is 888-477-9499. The email is studio2@whyy.org. And if you're watching on YouTube or Facebook, you can comment in the live chat. Aaliyah on Facebook says they are dangerous, along with law enforcement officers who use it to further abuse their authority. My family is on a road trip right now, and I'm terrified because too many times the cameras read license plates incorrectly as a stolen car plate. Of course, that gives the officers the okay to be super aggressive when pulling the driver over, placing them in cuffs, just to find out that the camera read it wrong. It's traumatizing. And I'd like to get both of your thoughts on that. We're using artificial intelligence with these cameras. We all know artificial intelligence can get it wrong. right? And you could literally have people's life on the line, as Aaliyah mentioned in that post. Your response to that, and Drew, I want to get your take on that, and then I'd love, Raphael, for you to respond as well.
6: Sure.
5: Yeah, I think that's a real issue. And, you know, the AI gets better. But as anybody who has talked to Alexa or ChatGPT knows, like you said, it's not just wrong, but it's confidently wrong. And so we've seen multiple cases where the camera has seen an O where it should be a zero, or one where it should be an I. And cops have responded, you know, sometimes at gunpoint, pulling people out of cars, you know, accusing them of crimes they didn't do. So I think that is a real problem. And, you know, maybe it's a problem that has only happened to a couple people, and we need to hold it in perspective to the many good cases. But if you're that person at gunpoint, it's very real to you. And so, you know, I think that that gets to the bigger issue, which is just that we've only seen we've maybe seen 70, you know, six dozen or so cases of misuse, but that's just all we know about, right? There are many of these cases that aren't being detected because we don't have a lot of visibility, and we afford cops a lot of trust and operational secrecy to do their jobs. So I think there's a lot still about the accuracy and the safety of these systems that we don't know about that would be good to know to really evaluate them in full.
0: Yeah, and Raphael, I'd like to get your thoughts on that, as well as some of the self-governance that some of these companies, I mean, they Flock just put in some safeguards recently, but these, I mean, this has been a growing issue, and I wonder, should we be relying on them to govern themselves? Your thoughts?
6: Yeah, I mean, there are a couple issues here. I mean, I would say that, you know, while I understand the fears that were articulated by the user on Facebook, I would say that those fears have been articulated for quite some time surrounding ALPRs. I mean, you know, as Drew noted, ALPRs are not new pieces of technology. I mean, I'm looking right now at an old headline that was published in 2012 by Ars Technica warning that our cars were being tracked and that largely unregulated cameras were collecting millions of travel records every day. And that piece was published in August of 2012, which is 14 years ago. And so I do think that, you know, some of the people who are seeing a lot of the hysteria surrounding this are sort of taking it as a cry of wolf because these arguments have been made for such a long time. And I would just point out that, yes, I mean, there are going to be these cases of, you know, a license plate being misread by one of these cameras. And that can result in a very traumatizing experience if you're pulled over at, you know, in a felony stop and held at gunpoint and put in handcuffs. I get all that. But we have to understand that that can happen without this technology, right? I mean, if police receive a report of a stolen car and someone, you know, a witness gives them the wrong plate and they see that plate on the street, they can pull that car over, you know, under the same circumstances, and the result is the same. I think that this probably in the aggregate increases the level of accuracy that police departments are working with. In terms of the, you know, self-auditing thing, I do think it's encouraging that we are seeing these cases of misuse and abuse come to light, and that we're universally seeing them punished and denounced by the very departments that we're, you know, told to fear in these cases. I do think that's a good sign. I also think it's important to keep this in perspective. Again, it's not ALPRs that make this sort of abuse possible. I mean, in 2016, there was a big piece, investigative piece published by the Associated Press about the degree to which police officers around the country were abusing their access to criminal history data. Databases and DMV
0: records. So you're saying this is not the only type of technology that we've seen law enforcement abuse. Let me bring in a caller before we go to the break. We have Lam from Philly on the line. Lam, you're on Studio 2. What's your question or comment?
7: I guess my comment here is this technology worth, like, the infringement of the rights of everyone, even for the use cases where it is helpful? Like, I understand the argument that, you know, you don't have an expectation of privacy in a public place, right? People can take your picture. But the problem here, the new technology is a technology that can then track that. It's the system that can take that information, those pictures, put them together, and basically keep tabs on people that are just living their daily lives. That is my question or comment is, should a system like that exist in a country or any place that wants to call itself free?
0: Yeah, thank you.
7: Is it possible?
0: Thank you. That's Liam from Philly. And I think Liam is sort of teeing up the second part of our conversation that's going to happen on the other side of the break. And so, Raphael, before we go to break, I want to give you like 30 seconds to sort of respond to that as we tee up the privacy part of our conversation.
6: Yeah, I mean, I think I would just say that, you know, I don't think the characterization is entirely fair. I understand the worry about this technology being used to track someone's movements. But the truth is that there are so many holes in terms of the space between these cameras. They are a helpful tool, but they're nowhere near as effective as the other surveillance tools that police departments often rely on. And I think that we're a long way away from ALPR networks getting to the point of integration and saturation where that becomes a real risk.
0: Thank you very much. That voice was Rafael Mengual. He's an attorney and fellow at the Manhattan Institute and a member of the Council on Criminal Justice. Rafael, thank you so much for being on Studio 2.
6: Thank you.
0: Yeah, and Drew Harwell of the Washington Post is going to stick with us, right, Drew? And on the other side of this break, we'll hear from a privacy expert who is sounding the alarm about growing surveillance infrastructure. We'll also tackle what Leanne posed as a question: is this type of surveillance positive in a free society? We'll talk about that on the other side of this break. This is Studio 2. We'll be right back.
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0: And welcome back to Studio 2 here on WHYY. I'm Cherry Gregg. We've been talking about the debate around automated license plate readers, which are being used by law enforcement. And one of the biggest companies is Flock. And there's been growing backlash against this technology as recent investigations have revealed that some of the data is being misused by police. It's raising a lot of privacy concerns. And Drew Harwell, a Washington Post technology reporter who was part of an investigation that brought this issue to public light, is with us. Drew, thank you for still being here with us today. I'd also like to reiterate our big questions of today. What's your take on police increasing reliance on surveillance cameras and license plate readers? The number to call is 888-477-9499. The email is studio2@whyy.org. And if you're watching on YouTube or Facebook, you can comment in the live chat. I'm going to bring in another caller. We have Peter from Bensalem on the line. Peter, you're on Studio 2. What's your question or comment?
18: Yeah, my question is that we're on a slippery slope. If this is combined with AI and ring cameras and cell phone observation, that it could all be linked together and track people.
0: Yeah.
18: Particularly journalists.
0: Yeah, that's a lot of fear. People have a lot of fear. Thank you so much, Peter from Bensalem, for your comments. And so, Drew, before we bring in our next guest, I just wanted to sort of talk about what Flock has done in recent days, weeks, in light of some of these cases of misuse by police and law enforcement coming out. What have they done to sort of help, you know, deal with some of the fears that have come as a result?
5: Yeah, they announced a couple of changes that I thought were pretty interesting. One, they said they would trim the default data retention time for agencies from 30 days to 7 days. So what that means is when it takes a picture of your license plate, the typical police department that doesn't change their settings will only have it for a week, though, of course, departments can change it to as long as a year. They've also changed it to where they are requiring, starting next year when they're turning on these changes, for police officers who are searching for plates to put in a criminal case number. You have to make one of those every time you open a criminal investigation. They were not requiring that before, which was pretty wild because we could see from the public records that cops were running these searches and not justifying them at all. So a lot of these cases where they were using it as basically a personal spy device for their ex-girlfriend, they weren't justifying it. So that made it very hard for internal affairs to examine whether they were legit or not. They made some other changes. You know, what I find interesting is they're only doing this now. Again, this is a 9-year-old company. These were, I would think, kind of low-hanging fruit, really. Mm-hmm. These were kind of basic oversight things. These were actually things we had brought up in our story that were, you know, that privacy advocates have discussed as, you know, these are things you could do to address abuse. I think it's good that they're rolling them out now, but I also kind of wonder what took them so long.
0: Yeah, John on Facebook says, just because a tool is useful for the police doesn't mean we should have to sacrifice our liberty and privacy for it. Benjamin Franklin once said, according to John, they who can give up essential liberty to obtain a little temporary safety deserve neither liberty nor safety. And with that, I want to bring in Matthew Guariglia, a senior policy analyst with the Electronic Frontier Foundation. He has a lot of concerns with the surveillance technology. Matthew, welcome to Studio 2.
19: Hi, yes, thank you to be on.
0: So you've heard some of the talk that has been happening. You've heard some of the concerns of our listeners. You also heard Drew talk about some of the low-hanging fruit safeguards that Flock recently put in place. I'd like you to lay out your thoughts and your argument about these cameras, these you know, license plate readers that have sort of cropped up all across the country.
19: Yeah, I mean, there's a lot to say. I mean, first is I think a lot of these reforms are much too little too late. People have been warning for years that the system they had created was, despite what some of your last guests have said, it is mass surveillance. It is warrantless mass surveillance writ large across the country, and they're collecting, you know, millions and millions of plates without a warrant, and police can search through these really without even, until this point, a criminal case number, let alone a warrant, which is what they should be getting. And it has definitely facilitated this type of abuse that a lot of people were warned were going to happen. Mm-hmm. And now that the harm has already been done, now that they have already marketed this and eaten up a lot of the market share for license plate readers, now they're deciding, oh, you know what? You guys are right along. This technology is very dangerous. But it's easy to say now that they are a company that is valued at over $8 billion.
0: Yeah. And I wonder, though, you think about it. There's been hundreds of thousands of crimes that have been helped because of this technology. And we heard Raphael talk about, you know, stolen cars, a kidnapped 11-year-old being found because of Flock technology. There are a lot of positive uses for this. There's some privacy that may be given up, but there are positive uses. How do you push back against that?
19: Well, first of all, I would say that none of those cases would be hindered by a warrant requirement. If you are investigating a legitimate crime, you go to a judge, you talk about why you need to dip into millions of license plates to search for a specific car, you present your evidence, and sometimes they can turn around those warrants pretty quick.
0: You got to go find a judge. I mean, time is of essence, especially kidnapping cases.
19: And I think that a lot of these companies have kind of ironed that out. They know how to get warrants quickly. There are judges often on call 24 hours a day for exactly this purpose. But the other thing I want people to realize is that these are technologies, this is infrastructure that doesn't turn on when you're investigating a murder or a robbery, these are on all the time. And just because a murder has not happened yet or there's no active shooting doesn't mean that they've stopped collecting plates. They're collecting plates all the time. And yeah, it would help law enforcement a lot if we all wore GoPros on our forehead all the time that were live streamable by police. But that's just not the system that we've created. That's not the system of laws that we have. And what this widespread dispersed surveillance network has done is it has totally inverted how the legal system is supposed to work, which is based on individualized suspicion.
0: Yeah. Let's bring in another caller. We have Ellie from New Jersey on the line. Ellie, you're on Studio 2. What's your question or comment?
20: Hey, I wanted to ask about facial recognition software that we already use in places like cruise ports to allow people to pass through security checks more rapidly. Implementing that sort of technology as well as other biometrics, height, weight, you know, what the person's wearing, skin color, and you, including those in the flock camera, will capture so many more false positives, but also create more problems.
0: Yeah. And thank you, Ellie. And I guess the question is, is biometric data being wrapped in with flock cameras at this point? I guess, Drew, Matt, I'm not sure who can answer that. Is that a reality that we're dealing with, or is that something that could become reality pretty soon?
5: I will say right now that is not something they're doing necessarily, but these are cameras. It's a software update to make that happen. Right now, they look for plates, but they're also starting to look for characteristics of a car. If I'm an officer and I want to find a white van with bumper stickers, mm-hmm. I can type those attributes in. So you see the the creep of what they're allowing for, expanding it. And, you know, I think it's a good question to raise because you can connect these tools to make an even more precise environment. And one of the callers previously talked about Ring and Flock and doorbell cameras. It's really not hard to imagine in a couple years, as more of these cameras roll out, them all connecting and creating that patchwork. So that's where I start to kind of question the idea that it's not mass surveillance. It's not just that there's one officer on a street seeing you pass by. It's that there's a bunch of them taking notes on everywhere you go. And you know, Flock says itself, they do 20 billion plate scans a month. There's 300 million people in this country. So you have to imagine there are a lot of scans of every person. And we're in America. We drive everywhere, right? You can tell a lot from a person's life based on these little data points. So I think it's not hard to imagine that happening sometime in the future.
0: And so, Matt, I just wonder where the law stands right now, because at the very top of the show, we talked about how we always get this technology creep, and then there is legislation that fails to keep up with the technology creep, right? We get this. And so now we're at a place where maybe in 2012, you know, it was just a few cameras. Now there's, you know, well over 100,000 of these cameras all across the country, and legislation, where does it stand? Is it just non-existent? And could they even keep up given the pervasiveness of these cameras at this point?
19: Yeah, I mean, I think, you know, we have been really failed, especially at the federal level, by our lawmakers who are, you know, supposed to be protecting our privacy. And they have not, either when it comes to government surveillance or when it comes to consumer surveillance by tech companies who are collecting that for purposes of advertising or the sale of data or what have you. And so I think where we see a lot of the action happening is at the local and state level. Mm-hmm. And the way people are reacting now, especially to the kind of panic around Flock, is by canceling those Flock contracts, which has been happening across the country. But we've seen that even before this current moment, in the movement to, for instance, ban police use of face recognition or ban police use of, you know, AI predictive policing models, which has also happened across the country in the years preceding that.
0: Yeah. I want to bring in another caller. We have Susan from Bensalem on the line. Susan, you're on Studio 2. What's your question or comment?
21: Well, it's a comment. I was involved with on my way to work one morning several months ago. A school bus stopped at an intersection where there was a red light. I slowed down. I saw the school bus. She was disengaging her lights and closing her door, and that little stop panel that comes out was moving back into the bus. Once she did that, I pulled past her. A week and a half later, I got a $300 ticket in the mail and a piece of film that showed what they said was evidence that I had passed an active school bus boarding. And it wasn't the same school bus in the film. I think that the film was tampered with. Mm-hmm. I don't know who this third-party company was, but I couldn't get the police to sit with me and talk with me about it. No one returned my calls. And I finally just paid the ticket because, and of course, my insurance went up. So,
0: yeah.
21: I mean, I don't know. I don't know what happened there, but I don't like it.
0: Yeah. That's Susan from Monsalem. And by the way, Matt, a lot of people don't like the license plate readers that are all along Broad Street here in Philadelphia, where people are getting these tickets after the, and speed cameras on Roosevelt Boulevard. People are just sort of not liking these cameras. And so just your thoughts on that and just this failure of our legislature to take any type of action. And in places that you have seen action taken, what does that look like?
19: You know, I mean, I think this is something to be concerned about is mission creep, right? Is when mm-hmm. police put up these cameras, they justify it by saying they're going to look for, you know, shooters and robbers and all these like very serious crimes. But at the end of the day, you know, in most places, those kinds of crimes are actually kind of rare, and it doesn't stop these devices from being turned on and working, and it doesn't mean that enforcement stops. So we've seen license plate readers, these massive networks being used to do background checks or to verify that somebody is sending their child to school in the district where they live by tracking their car. And so I think we're seeing that these cameras are becoming very, very useful to police for like everyday low-level enforcement, which is not necessarily what you hear them talk about when they talk about why they need these cameras. And so what people have been doing is they've been putting pressure on police departments, on their city councils, on the people who are in charge with actually spending the public money to cancel these contracts.
0: And then we're seeing that happening here in Wilmington, Delaware, and in Abington, Pennsylvania. And so, Drew, last question. Before we wrap up, just, you know, what do you see as the next steps? Because there's been a real crackdown on police who misuse this technology. But do you see things going further as more and more of these cases come to light?
5: Yeah, that's my question. We are seeing a lot of local resistance. I will say, you know, the number of canceled contracts is still very small compared to the number of contracts that are rolled out. There's 7,000 agencies that now work with Flock. So I'm curious now, as there's more public understanding of how these systems work and the potential failure points, whether that will continue. And I'm also curious how much the cops themselves are going to police their own shops. You know, and none of this is an indictment of all cops, right? That some of these bad cops were found by good cops who realized the systems were being misused. But I also want to understand, why are we as a country okay with these departments policing themselves, letting bad actors go, letting these women be spied on, you know, for doing nothing wrong? So I'm curious about that.
0: And thank you. That's the voice of Drew Harwell, Washington Post technology reporter, who is part of an investigation that brought this issue to public light. Thanks so much for being here, Drew.
5: Thank you.
0: And thank you so much to Matthew Guariglia, a senior policy analyst with the Electronic Frontier Foundation. Thanks so much for being here, Matthew.
19: Thank you.
0: And by the way, today is DJ of the day. So now it's time to reveal our DJ. I'll hit it. That is Private Eyes, as covered by The Bird and the Bee from their 2010 album, Interpreting the Masters, Volume 1, a tribute to Daryl Hall and John Oates. And I got to say thank you to Peter K and John P for choosing that song and being our DJs of the day. Also have to say thank you to our producers, Debbie Builder, Hazel Mae Bryan, and Ben Abrams. Al Banks and Mike Schiffler engineered today's show. Our executive producer and DJ of the day picker is Kevin McCrory. Joan Isabella is WHYY's audio general manager. From Studio 2 here at WHYY in Philadelphia, I'm Cherry Gregg. Thanks for everybody who called in, wrote in, and to you for joining us. And tomorrow at noon on The Connection with Marty Moscowane, psychologist Clay Routledge says we are too focused on mental health. While the upside has been to destigmatize mental illness, the downside is what he calls the pathologizing of ordinary life. Interesting. That'll be tomorrow at noon right here on WHYY. I'll see you on the radio next Monday at noon. Coming up next, it's Here and Now.
1: Yahya Abdul-Mateen II, up for an Emmy for his role in Marvel's Wonder Man, he tells us about playing a struggling actor with a secret, losing the role of a lifetime when Disney canceled the show, and his unlikely path to an acting career. He was a city planner until a layoff changed everything. 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
24: And I'm Rob Schmitz. It's Here and Now. Coming up, as President Trump declares economic war on Iran, what does that mean for the rest of us?
23: Also, Amanda Knox spent years in Italian prison for a grisly murder she didn't commit. How trauma inspired her one-woman stand-up show at the Edinburgh Fringe Festival.
25: Part of it was rage. I've spent a lot of the years since this incredibly traumatic experience coming to terms with it and being at peace with it.
23: And in Hong Kong, bookstores have been forced to close under pressure from China, but the fight for free

0: $1 trillion in U.S. government debt, instability in the bond market, and the more than 2% rise today in global oil prices as the U.S. pursues economic warfare against Iran.
1: We got a spike in oil prices today that I don't really understand. You know, our announcement is for economic action, and I think that the economic action will mean that oil prices will come down sooner.
0: Meanwhile, the U.S. military says the Asia-based USS George Washington aircraft carrier is in the Middle East to relieve the USS Abraham Lincoln. The Lincoln has been deployed in the region for more than 250 days and has been the subject of inquiry following reports of mental health problems among members of the crew. North Korea fired off a barrage of short-range ballistic missiles for the third time this month. The U.S. and South Korean militaries are holding joint drills that were shortened following orders from President Trump. And NPR's Anthony Kuhn has the latest from Seoul.
2: South Korea's Joint Chiefs of Staff said they detected around 10 short-range ballistic missiles launched from the capital Pyongyang eastward toward the sea. Earlier in the day, North Korean leader Kim Jong-un's sister, Kim Yo-jong, dismissed the downsizing of the allies' joint drills, saying it wasn't worthy of comment. She called them provocative and aggressive. President Trump said he planned to meet with Kim this year. He said he had contacted Kim and received a positive response. Kim's sister said she had not heard anything about such contact. Kim acknowledged, though, the good personal relationship between her brother and Trump, despite the U.S.'s hostile policies towards North Korea. Anthony Kuhn, NPR News, Seoul.
0: The federal government offers financial aid to low-income families that need help paying for child care. But NPR's Joe Hernandez reports in a third of U.S. states, those families may have to join a wait list.
3: There were an estimated 400,000 children on wait lists for child care assistance programs across the U.S. in the second half of last year. That's according to a report by the National Women's Law Center. That number has more than tripled since 2024, the group said. Child care advocates say Congress has never appropriated enough money for the Child Care and Development Fund, which helps subsidize care for low-income working families. But in recent years, wait lists have grown for other reasons. Pandemic relief money that helped support the national child care system recently ran out, and advocates say more families are now applying for aid. It comes at a time when U.S. child care prices are soaring, in some cases rivaling the cost of a mortgage or college tuition. Joe Hernandez, NPR News.
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4: At 104, this is WHYY News from Philadelphia. I'm Kenneth Burns. One person is dead and two Pennsylvania State Police officers were taken to hospital following a crash at an airport in Cumberland County in central PA. WITF's Haley O'Brien reports on the crash between a State Police helicopter and a small airplane.
5: Corporal Bryce Corman and Trooper Jason Mills are in stable condition and are expected to be okay following a plane crash that killed one person at the Carlisle Airport. At a news conference at Penn State Medical Center in Hershey Wednesday night, State Police Lieutenant Colonel George Bivens described the crash as violent. The State Police helicopter was hovering low to the ground beside the runway, he said, when a small plane crashed into it from behind.
6: For an unknown reason, it veered hard to the right at the last moment. It struck the helicopter from the rear. The pilots would not have been able to even see that airplane approaching them.
5: The name of the deceased pilot of that small plane has not yet been released. In Hershey, I'm Haley O'Brien.
4: That pilot has been identified in the last hour as 57-year-old Paul Skolowski of Hershey, Pennsylvania, the identity coming from the Cumberland County Coroner's Office. The watchdog group Public Citizen says conservative activist Scott Pressler failed to disclose spending aimed at defeating three Pennsylvania Supreme Court justices last year. The group says Pressler's early vote action used paid staff, mailers, campaign materials, and text messages to urge voters to remove the justices, but never registered as a political committee or reported its finances. The group wants Pressler's group wants Pressler's group to disclose its spending retroactively and comply with campaign finance requirements in the future. Flood watch in effect for through the early morning. Rain has passed through Independence Mall, including here at our studios. Currently 76 degrees at 106. 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
3: The Academy of Natural Sciences of Drexel University supports WHYY and presents Botany of Nations, Indigenous Ecological Knowledge, and the Lewis and Clark Core of Discovery, centering the voices of Native nations who have protected and cared for North American lands for thousands of years. Botany of Nations presents plants as portals to Indigenous storytelling and reveals how early U.S. botanical science was informed by Indigenous knowledge. Details at ansp.org.
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7: From NPR and WBUR Boston, I'm Rob Schmitz.
8: I'm Indira Lakshmanan. It's Here and Now. Coming up, as the U.S. and Canada look to finalize a new trade deal, we hear from north of the border about how those talks are being perceived.
7: Also, Montana aims to be an experimental health hub. Experts there, though, are concerned about drugs being approved after just initial trials.
9: They're designed to give drug manufacturers an indication of how a drug's going to perform, but they are not the final word.
7: And we wrap up our week-long look at law enforcement's growing AI entanglement with surveillance and Flock, company in the news for all the wrong reasons.
10: Another Flock camera has been cut down in Cape Coral.
11: Officers using the mapping feature to look up the locations of women and their life.
7: Coming up here and now.
8: The news is first.
12: Live from NPR News, I'm Lakshmi Singh. The Iranian government predicts the Trump administration's threats of unprecedented economic sanctions will further increase anti-American sentiment. NPR's Jana Raff reports on the latest salvo as the U.S. and Israeli war against Iran stretches into a sixth month.
13: Trump

0: attention from U.S. economic problems. Jane Arraf, NPR News, Amman.
1: The U.S. has to contend with rising global oil prices that's pushed average gasoline prices back above $4 a gallon. It's also facing a record $40 trillion plus in federal debt. The Treasury Department's announced measures designed to relieve financial pressures. Treasury Secretary Scott Bessent says the U.S. would at least double the size of its government debt buybacks. Yields on the 30-year and 10-year Treasury bonds rose today. Shares of Walmart are down roughly 9% after the company reported slower sales growth in the latest quarter compared to what Wall Street analysts had expected. The retail giant also set a cautious forecast for the rest of the year. Here's NPR's Alina Selyukh.
2: To be clear, Walmart sales are growing. They're up 2.6% in the U.S. But for the first time in several years, this growth came in lower than Wall Street expected. Walmart sales historically beat expectations. Much of the growth in the latest quarter came from online sales, fueled by Walmart's growing advertising business. One big culprit that dampened sales, the company said, was a change to regulations on how pharmacies charge for drugs. Shoppers still visited about as often as they did a year before, but this time they spent less on average per purchase. Walmart also says it's received nearly $3 billion in tariff refunds and has been putting some of that toward lowering prices on thousands of items. Alina Selyukh, NPR News.
1: California has adopted the nation's strongest wildfire regulations for landscaping around houses. NPR's Lauren Summer reports.
3: Most wildfires are spread by tiny burning embers carried by the wind. When those catch in dry plants next to houses, they can ignite. Now, California residents in wildfire-prone areas will have to manage plants within 5 feet of their house. Only low-lying plants are allowed or well-maintained trees. The rules were delayed several years over concerns from homeowners about the cost and impact on landscaping. For existing houses, they go into effect in 3 years. Lauren Summer, NPR News.
1: It's NPR.
4: At 2:04 in Philadelphia with WHYY News, I'm Matt Gillum. One person is dead and two Pennsylvania State Police officers are injured after a small plane and a helicopter collided last night in Cumberland County. Officials say the plane crashed into the state police helicopter that was conducting safety exercises near the runway at Carlisle Airport. State Police Lieutenant Colonel George Bivens described the crash as violent at a news conference at Penn State Medical Center in Hershey last night.
5: The plane crashed into the ground a short distance ahead in many pieces. The helicopter, without its blades and without its tail boom, rolled inverted and crashed into the ground on its side and partially over onto its roof. Both pilots were initially, from the helicopter, were initially trapped inside the helicopter.
4: Federal agencies are investigating the crash. Both injured state police officers are expected to be okay. The Cumberland County Coroner's Office identified the deceased pilot of the plane as 57-year-old Paul Sokolowski of Hershey. A project to bring pop-up stores to vacant storefronts in Center City's struggling Market East district has been extended through the end of the year. The shops occupy spaces on the 900 block of Market Street. The goal is livening up the block while the city works on a long-term redevelopment plan for the area. Architect Brian Phillips helps run the Meantime for Market program. He says its success points to the need for affordable spots where retail entrepreneurs can test out their ideas.
6: One of the things that we've learned with the Meantime community is there are so many startup creative entrepreneurship initiatives in Philadelphia that could fill spaces, can fill spaces. And I think it is a little bit of a alignment between rent expectation and what people can pay.
4: Phillips says four of the businesses will remain and pay deeply discounted rent through December. Three new ones will be invited to occupy vacant spaces for free. Well, gray skies over the Delaware Valley this Thursday afternoon. Showers are incoming. Looks like a little bit of drizzle falling in Philadelphia. 82 currently in Center City. Chance of storms for basically the rest of the day.
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9: I'm Indira Lakshmanan. It's Here and Now. U.S. and Canadian officials may be closing in on a trade agreement. The goal is to reach a deal by tomorrow night. If they fail, President Trump has threatened to slap 50% tariffs on some Canadian imports starting Saturday. Canada is the United States' second biggest trade partner, but the two sides have disputes over cars, metals, dairy.

0: Live from NPR News in Boston, I'm Steve Brown. The Pentagon says the Asia-based USS George Washington aircraft carrier is now operating in the Middle East. The ship is relieving the long-deployed USS Abraham Lincoln following reports of mental health challenges and supply shortages aboard while it was supporting the Iran war. The Lincoln's deployment has included a record-setting uninterrupted time at sea of more than 250 days. It's not clear when the Lincoln will return to the U.S. Russia has launched a massive nighttime aerial attack on Kyiv using missiles and drones, killing at least 16 people in the city and surrounding region. Ukrainian President Zelensky has urged countries to send more Patriot air defense interceptors as Ukraine struggles with a shortage. The attack targeted Kyiv, leaving about 40 people wounded. Russia claims it hit a Kyiv industrial site involved in missile production. Prince Harry and his wife Meghan will return to the United Kingdom, seemingly marking an end to a years-long rift with the royal family. Britain's Daily Telegraph newspaper reported yesterday that the couple won't resume their roles as working members of the royal family, but returning to Britain means that King Charles, who's being treated for an undisclosed form of cancer, will get to see more of his grandchildren. 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
1: The biggest story in Britain today is Harry and Meghan are coming back.
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1: The biggest story in Britain a few weeks ago was the new prime minister.
3: We may be a small country, but we're a great one too.
1: But in between those two big stories, the biggest story in Britain was Cambridge professor Jason Arde. You've either no idea who he is or you've been inundated with takes and vitriol. His story went from a curiosity to a tragedy within the space of just a few weeks. And how you might feel about it will likely depend on how you see the world and things like DEI and affirmative action and systemic racism. But no matter what your vantage or worldview, we could all learn something from what happened to Jason Arde. So we're going to spend some time with his story on today. Explained.
4: Today is gonna be explained
5: to you.
1: I'm Sean Ramos-Room, joined by Richard Adams, who's the education editor at The Guardian, which means he covers Cambridge.
6: Well, Cambridge is one of the world's elite universities, and it has been for approximately several hundred years. And then in 2023, it appointed Jason Arde as Professor of Sociology of Education. And when they made the announcement, they made a great deal of the facts, quite rightly, that he was very young. He was 37. And that he was Black British. And he was the youngest Black person to be appointed as a professor in Cambridge's history. And indeed, given the relatively small number of Black British professors in the British higher education system, that in itself was pretty unusual. But the fact that it was at Cambridge made it even more newsworthy, because Cambridge and Oxford University are, you know, regarded as the two sort of centres of excellence in the British education system, and indeed in university education around the world.
1: I guess before we talk about how his story unravels, we should talk about his backstory and what made his hiring and appointment so exceptional.
6: His life story is even more exceptional. He was said to be nonverbal up until the age of 11, and then functionally illiterate until the age of 18.
7: I always felt it was a privilege to have a period of 11 years where I couldn't speak and I couldn't converse in a way that everyone else could, because it allowed me to see things in a different way.
6: And despite that, went on to further study. And eventually, by 2015, he gained a PhD from a university in Liverpool.
7: He said to me, like, you know, it would be the greatest story in the world if the kid who didn't know how to read and write was managed to get a PhD. And he said, like, I think, you know, we can take on the world, or you can take on the world and you can win.
6: And then he goes on a succession of jobs in academia. in the UK. And he works his way up the sort of hierarchy of British academia. And then he gets the job in 2023 at the University of Cambridge.
8: History is being made at the University of Cambridge. The British institution has appointed its youngest black professor ever.
9: The 37-year-old has achieved what was once seemingly impossible.
6: And so in the space of 7 to 8 years since getting his PhD, he has risen very rapidly through the academic hierarchy and ends up at its pinnacle.
1: So when does Professor Arday's story start to unravel? Is it immediate or does it happen over time?
6: Well, in terms of what we know publicly, it starts to unravel pretty recently. But in terms of what we know now was going on behind the scenes, people raised concerns with the University of Cambridge soon after his appointment. And those concerns were firstly that his body of work was relatively insubstantial. And then people began to look more closely at some of the papers he had published, and then allegations of plagiarism began to appear, and that the Cambridge University are being privately warned or questioned about this.
10: This sociology professor, now 41, has been accused of plagiarism.
11: A string of allegations regarding plagiarism and tall tales raised questions about himself, Cambridge University, and higher learning in general.
6: These were raised both with the University of Cambridge and with the university that awarded his thesis, and they were investigated. At the same time, Arday was preparing to publish a memoir, which is being published. It's been published in the US already by an imprint of Simon & Schuster. And so then in the last few weeks, a number of stories came out about Jason Arday's academic past, but also a number of the claims he had made himself about his own life.
12: Now today, the memoir version of all of his tall tales comes out, including new claims about a suicide attempt, a new form of cancer to add to his existing list of cancers that he's apparently overcome, and much, much more.
13: He claims that he had a brain tumor when he was writing his PhD and lost his memory just before his visa and had to relearn his thesis.
6: And those began to be examined in greater detail than they had previously.
1: What does the media actually find in its reporting of Jason Arday? Does his entire story fall apart?
6: We can make a division between the academic side, plagiarism, and the relatively slim amount of research that he produced, and the claims he made in his life story. He also made a number of really eye-opening claims about long-distance running, for example. He claimed at one point to have run 600 miles in the space of 6 days. And when this was queried and pointed out that this would be, you know, amongst some of the most extraordinary feats of endurance by anyone, he then changed that claim to be over 12 days. And there was an earlier claim that he'd run 30 marathons in 35 days. And then people would come back to him and say, well, you know, can you prove this? And in most cases, he wasn't able to. He also made a number of claims that he had been targeted, and I'm sure that that was true to some extent, that since he'd been appointed at Cambridge, he'd been the target of racist abuse. So he claimed, for example, that he was confronted by a masked intruder in his Cambridge office. And he told, he informed the university of this. So they installed security cameras and a panic button and extra, you know, security apparatus. And he then claimed the masked man had reappeared with a knife, telling him to resign his position or that he would be killed. But none of this was captured on any of the security cameras, or there were no witnesses.
1: And Cambridge has his back until they don't. What happens to change its mind?
6: His original university did look at the plagiarism accusations, and they did confirm his PhD. So from Cambridge's point of view, he still had a PhD, and they did defend him. And then something changed, and they put out a statement saying they were going to conduct an internal investigation into his appointment. And they said that they received new information, was the phrase that they used, around his CV, his resume. They didn't reveal what that was, and we still don't know. And very shortly after, in fact, only minutes after the public announcement of that investigation, Jason O'Dea announced that he was resigning from his post at Cambridge, because he said the pressure was getting too much, and it was too much for his family and for himself. And so he was stepping away.
14: This decision should not be interpreted as a loss of faith in scholarship or in the values that first brought me to Cambridge, nor should it be mistaken for an acceptance of the narratives that have surrounded me. It is simply a decision of someone who has reached the limits of what any person should reasonably be expected to endure.
6: And in some respects, that should have been the end of it. But of course, for some parts of the media, that just encouraged, obviously, it sort of justified a lot of the earlier coverage that they had given. I spoke to many academics at Cambridge who were very angry at the way the university handled it. They felt that they had exposed Jason O'Dea to a torrent of racist abuse, that they'd put him in a position and they hadn't really supported him sufficiently. And the university denies this, says that they'd given him support all the way along. And then on Friday, a few days later, he's found in his home dead.
15: Jason O'Dea, who was Cambridge University's youngest black professor ever, has been found dead a week after he resigned amid plagiarism allegations. Investigators say the circumstances of the 41-year-old's death do not appear to be suspicious.
16: O'Dea's family said they were in shock and awe to have lost him, that a, quote, campaign of misinformation was too much for someone they described as a gentleman who wanted to see the best in everyone.
17: We contacted all sorts of outlets in the UK, and it was amazing. A lot of people said, you know, we're not talking about this story anymore. We don't want to talk about it. We're going to take a break from this story. Do you think, I mean, did the British press learn something from the way they jumped on this story, do you think? Is it too early to say still?
6: I just say I've been a journalist for a long time, and the history of the British media is from time to time, I don't mean to be flippant, I mean someone died, and that's really incredibly sad.
17: Yeah.
6: But there have been similar cases of people who, for one reason or another, have been pursued by the media, and where the pressure gets too much for them. And in my role as a journalist, I've attended a number of inquests, and one of the things I would say is one of the things you learn from that is that there's never a clear reason. Even when it looks like there's a clear reason, there's never a clear reason. Mm. It's always the minutiae of individual lives are messy and uncertain and unclear. So it's, although it's very tempting to sit outside it and say, well, that's the reason, it's never that straightforward. It's an incredibly sad story. It's not a story anybody wants to write or be involved in. It's one thing to write about, someone who's embellished their CV and made exaggerations and so on. It's another thing to write about their death. And, you know, that moves it from an interesting story to a tragedy.
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23: 247 at WHYY, Matt Gillum with you on what promises to be a stormy Thursday. Stay with us. Fresh Air coming up in the 3 o'clock hour. Then at 4, it's All Things Considered. Starting us off on this Thursday afternoon, the $40 trillion national debt isn't just a number in Washington. It can make borrowing more expensive for all of us, and every realistic plan to bring it down involves trade-offs. We'll take a look at how we are paying that massive debt.
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25: Tyler Austin Harper. I'm a staff writer for The Atlantic, and I co-host the podcast Time to Say Goodbye.
1: For The Atlantic, you wrote that everyone following this story would do well to engage in some reflection. I don't think everyone following this story necessarily feels like they should be engaging in some reflection, so I wanted to ask you why you wanted to convey that thought.
25: Yeah, I would say blame is not a finite resource, and I think there's plenty of it to go around in this case in particular. I think blame that belongs to conservatives, and that belongs to Republicans, and that belongs to various kinds of institutions, and that, of course, belongs to Jason Arday, the man, right? I think this is a person who is clearly a serial fabulist, and I think one could fairly say a con artist, who was able to, through an increasingly implausible array of stories about his background, that he was mute until age 11, that he was illiterate till age 18, that he ran 600 miles in 6 days, a feat which is just 50 miles shy of a world record, right, was able to flatter the vanities of people at Cambridge University who were very desperate to get a magical minority in the door, right? And they were so hell-bent on their desire to engage in diversity politics that they overlooked what should have been very obvious flaws, right? I think it's also true simultaneously, though, that you cannot just blame Arday or liberal institutions for this, and particularly for how this ended, right? This was, it's worth noting, an academic scandal that on the order of academic scandals is not one that perhaps should be international news, but that's very much what it became, in no small part because the British press turbocharged it. If you look at any major British outlet, there were many, many, many, many articles written, each one chronicling every minute of this entire affair, right? And I think it's worth noting that it's hard to imagine that this degree of scrutiny would be applied to an academic scandal if Jason Arday had been white. It's also hard to imagine that Jason Arday would have been hired if he was white. I think people would have asked more questions about his implausible claims if they weren't so predisposed to just try to get him in the door.
1: Yeah, I mean, it sounds like a brief list of those directions that you just laid out there was Arday himself, the institutions that hired him, that published him, and certainly the media. Let's just go through them. I mean, start with Arday. Like, what was it that compelled this individual to make up so much of his backstory?
25: Yeah, I think that's a good question. It's hard to know what's inside his mind, but one imagines that he correctly understood that a certain kind of elite liberal would be very willing to overlook quite a lot, and that would be willing to swallow a whole lot of implausibilities to get him in the door. And I think he understood how the system works. One of my frustrations with the way discourse of the story has unfolded, particularly after his tragic death, is he is being treated as somebody with no agency. And I think Arday, if you look at what he did, was clearly relatively savvy, right? He understood that there was a market market, that he was being branded as the youngest black professor in the 800-year history of Cambridge. And he fabricated a story that told people what they wanted to hear. Not only was he black, coming from rough circumstances, but he was disabled. He was severely autistic. He had this miraculous recovery. Also, all sorts of medical ailments. He survived a brain tumor, testicular cancer, epilepsy, etc., etc., etc., right? So he clearly knew how the game was played. He knew that he could leverage these various identity claims in service of advancement, which is what happened. And so, yeah, clearly a savvy guy who was more than capable of pressing his advantage as he understood it.
1: The story was not nearly as big in the United States as it was in the UK, understandably. But as you said earlier, a lot of people want to place blame for Arday's death on the British press,
25: yep,
1: including American Ibram X. Kendi, who said he was, quote, lynched by the media.
25: Yeah.
1: Do you think that's going too far?
25: I think it's going way too far. I think, first of all, there are few things I find more grotesque, at least in terms of everyday discourse, than treating lynching as a metaphor, which is something I think you see quite a lot. I think anyone who has seen a hanging tree knows that throwing the term around lynching for mere journalistic scrutiny, I think, is vile beyond measure. I also think, look, was the British press... was the scrutiny far too intense? Yes. Do I think it was racist in the sense of I have a hard time imagining there would be this much scrutiny on a white academic who did the same thing? Yes, I think you can absolutely say that. But to me, there is a question about, okay, what is the line between appropriate journalistic scrutiny and obsession? But I also think it's worth noting, to be fair to the British press, right, they're responding to the way in which he was marketed to them nationally. He was marketed by Cambridge as the youngest black professor in the 800-year history of this very venerable institution, right? And so, to some extent, when you brand someone that way, when you film BBC specials with, a close-up on his black hands nestled in the white ones of the head of the Faculty of Education, right? I think some degree of scrutiny is warranted.
0: Hey,
2: nice to see you.
0: Good to see you.
3: Here's his new boss at Cambridge.
2: We do have a lot of work to do, but I feel really optimistic.
4: There will be those that think this is a tokenistic appointment. What are your thoughts on this?
2: The board of electors on your interview day were absolutely unanimous. We are so lucky to have you. You are the best in the world in terms of the research that you do.
25: I think it was excessive. But at the same time, Jason Arday was a public figure. I think it is fair to say his memoir is well poised to make a splash, right? And he took this position that made him a minor academic celebrity. And again, I think it's very fair to ask whether the degree of attention on what is ultimately an academic scandal in which no one was hurt was far too much. But the idea that we would place the blame on the media rather than on Simon and Schuster, who clearly overlooked obvious inconsistencies in his story, and Cambridge, I find that absurd. I think we need to blame the people who put him on the mountaintop rather than the people who ripped him down it, even as I think some of those people putting attention to him were unscrupulous.
1: In your piece of The Atlantic, I thought you kind of bravely related your own experience to that of Jason Arday. Did that come naturally to you, or did you have to hold your breath?
25: Well, look, I am a black guy who has been the beneficiary of various kinds of DEI and affirmative action initiatives. And I certainly have encountered a certain kind of white liberal who is very eager to metaphorically grasp my black hands and their white ones and stare lovingly into my eyes like the Cambridge Faculty of Education person did, right? So I had some degree of sympathy with him. Look, I find those kinds of encounters revolting, but I also can understand from Arday's point of view, coming from a relatively disadvantaged background, he's a child of immigrants, then you have all of these people paying attention to you, showering you in accolades, right? And I think fetishizing you, but it probably didn't seem that way to him, right? And you tell a small lie, and maybe that small lie then becomes a bigger lie, and then a bigger lie, and a bigger lie, and a bigger lie, right? And so... look, what he did was wrong, but I can imagine the kind of incentive structure he saw laid out before him, and it's not hard to see that he made a decision that could in some sense be understood as, yes, self-serving, but also giving people what they wanted, right?
1: Do you think we'll learn anything from it?
25: No. I think people have retreated into their camps. I think progressives are blaming the media for doing what I've seen thrown around as a digital lynching. I think conservatives are blaming academic institutions or Jason Arde, or just gleefully basking in the glow of having torn this guy down a peg. I haven't seen a single lesson really learned. I think I've seen a lot of blame being apportioned. I don't think there's much reflection about whether or not these policies are good or bad, right? The kind of policies or the kinds of extremist versions of affirmative action, I think, that go well beyond the spirit of what most people understand of as affirmative action being about. Whether those kinds of initiatives are good, whether the press scrutiny was fair, I don't see a lot of self-reflection. I see a lot of blame. And even as I'm wanting to say, there's lots of people to blame, I also think we should be a little more self-critical, right? Like, my first impulse on learning the Jason Arde affair was to find it somewhat amusing, I will be honest, right? Here was this guy who managed to tell all of these obvious lies, and these very, very smart people believed them hook, line, and sinker. It was objectively funny, right? But it became unfunny very quickly. And so I think, like I said in the piece, we could all stand to do some reflection about how we ended up in this situation, how Jason Arde ended up in this situation. But will that reflection happen? I highly doubt it.
17: We can always hope. Dustin DeSoto produced today's show. Miranda Kennedy edited. Patrick Boyd and David Tatasciore mixed. And Gabriel Dunatov told the truth for Today Explained.

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0: I'm Kai Ryssdal. Can't manage what you don't measure, right? 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
2: Under a minute before 3 o'clock at WHYY, Matt Gillum with you on a gray Thursday. Well, strap in. The rain is coming. Cloudy skies over much of the Delaware Valley on this Thursday afternoon. We are expecting a doozy as we make our way through the rest of the afternoon. Powerful storms, lightning, thunder, even the outside chance of a tornado. So be sure and be ready for it. Right now, 83 degrees in Center City, Philadelphia, Atlantic City at 83 as well, Wilmington sitting at 79. Fresh air coming up next.
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5: From WHYY in Philadelphia, this is Fresh Air. I'm Tanya Mosley in Los Angeles. Today, actor Yahya Abdul-Mateen II. He's nominated for an Emmy for his performance as a struggling actor with a secret in the Marvel series Wonder Man. 2 weeks after his nomination, Disney announced the series would not return for a second season. But getting laid off is actually how Mateen found acting in the first place.
6: I keep on getting laid off and losing jobs. What up with that? But, you know, every time I do, it turns into something better. You know what I mean? Okay. So I wonder what this one's going to turn into.
5: We talk about the cancellation, his family and early career ambitions, and how acting helped him overcome his stutter. Plus, one hope he has for Emmy night.
6: If I meet Steve Carell, then that'll be real dope.
5: Also, film critic Justin Chang reviews teenage sex and death at Camp Miasma. First News.
7: Live from NPR News in Washington, I'm Lakshmi Singh. The Trump administration is working to calm financial market pressures by buying back its own debt. Today, Treasury Secretary Scott Bessent said the administration could be spending double, at least $4 billion, to do it. He spoke to White House reporters about the $40 trillion in U.S. government debt and instability in the bond market. Bloomberg reporter Stacey Vanek Smith explains what it means for bond yields to go up or down.
8: Bonds are like a little loan that we give the government. So if you buy a government bond, you are loaning the government money. And just like a loan, the government has to pay you interest on that bond. It pays you back plus little interest. And that interest is called a yield. So when yields go up, that is like an interest rate on a loan going up. So it gets more expensive for the government to borrow money. That means that the government is going deeper and deeper into

0: options. Vice President J.D. Vance chimed in as well, saying Braid had one of the toughest jobs in the administration and delivered for the president at every turn. Braid will leave in September as the White House begins to prepare for a post-midterm reality. If Republicans lose control of either chamber of Congress, moving any of the president's remaining agenda items will get exponentially harder. Tamara Keith, NPR News, The White House.
1: A new UN-affiliated report titled Exposed on All Sides, A Crisis Beyond Shelter, finds 9 out of 10 families are now living in catastrophic conditions. More from NPR's Anas Baba.
2: The UN report finds that nearly 94% of Gaza's population is living in critical or catastrophic shelter conditions. More than half of the population have been living in worn-out tents for over 3 years now. Structures never designed to become a long-term homes. Families struggle to sleep, cook, maintain hygiene, or safely store food and water. Inside these tents, 91% have no way to cool down in the summer heat, and households average just 3 hours of artificial light a day. Local stocks of tents, blankets, and mattresses have nearly run out. In the past months, only 1 in 10 families received shelter aid, leaving millions exposed as another winter approaches. Anas Baba, NPR News, Gaza.
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3: At 3:04 in Philadelphia with WHYY News, I'm Matt Gillum. A project to bring pop-up stores to vacant buildings in Philadelphia's struggling Market East corridor is getting an extension through the end of the year. WHYY business reporter Mayor Rindy tells us more.
4: Since 6 businesses moved in May, they've had thousands of visitors and helped boost foot traffic on the street by 10% that month, according to organizers of the project. They say the Meantime on Market initiative has livened up the block and helped several entrepreneurs launch new retail concepts. Architect Brian Phillips is Meantime's executive director.
5: One of the things that the activators and Meantime, and I think everybody around, are really inspired by is all the other qualitative experiences that are happening, the community building that's happening, the experimentation that people can have with their own businesses or kind of creative projects when there's no rent involved.
4: 4 of the businesses will stay on through December, paying deeply discounted rent, while 3 new ones will take over newly vacated spaces for free. This fall, the city task force is expected to release a long-term revitalization plan for the business corridor, which could include measures like tax incentives to spur redevelopment of vacant lots and empty buildings. Mayor Rindy, WHYY News.
3: 83 degrees currently in Center City under gray skies. We are expecting storms for the rest of the afternoon and into tonight. Later on tonight, temperatures drop down into the upper 60s. Looking ahead to Friday, looks like we get a reprieve from rain. However, cloudy skies expected as we close out the work week. Slightly cooler tomorrow with highs peaking right around 80.
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7: This is Fresh Air. I'm Tanya Mosley, and my guest today is Yahya Abdul-Mateen II. He's nominated for an Emmy for the Marvel series Wonder Man. He plays Simon Williams, a struggling actor with a secret. He has real superpowers, and if anyone finds out, he doesn't just lose his career, he loses his freedom. Abdul-Mateen grew up in both New Orleans and Oakland, studied architecture at UC Berkeley, and worked as a city planner until a layoff sent him to the Yale School of Drama. He booked his first major role in 2015, nearing 30, and since then he's performed on Broadway in Top Dog, Underdog, been cast as Black Manta in Aquaman, Bobby Seale in The Trial of the Chicago 7, the lead in Candyman, and won an Emmy for playing Dr. Manhattan in HBO's Watchmen. Wonder Man made him the lead in his very own Marvel series, and then, 2 weeks after his Emmy nomination, Disney canceled the show, a few months after a second season had already been announced. And Yahya Abdul-Mateen II, welcome to Fresh Air.
8: What's up? Thank you. I'm happy to be here.
7: Why are you laughing?
8: You know, I don't really reflect back so far, that far. You know, and when you first you say my name, and then you go through and you tell the story. And then when you end it off, you say, and he just lost his job.

0: among veterans.
1: Advocates for homeless veterans in Los Angeles are celebrating a win as the number of vets living on the street, counted each year on a single night, dropped by a quarter this year. The improvement over the past 3 years is even better, a 42% drop, says the director of Veterans Affairs for L.A. County, Jim Zenner.
2: Since we started One Team 3 years ago with the VA, county, city, and community partners, we've increased permanent housing placements by over 40%.
1: The VA helped create what Zenner called the One Team, which formulates a list of homeless vets in L.A. by name and then works to help them individually, streamlining all available agencies and non-governmental groups in the effort. Quill Lawrence, NPR News.
0: It's NPR.
3: At 4:04 in Philadelphia with WHYY News, I'm Matt Gillum. New Jersey Governor Mikey Sherrill says thousands of people who were improperly registered to vote 3 years ago because of a Motor Vehicle Commission computer glitch are no longer on the voter rolls. WHYY's David Matthau has more.
4: Sherrill says after the statewide voter registration system was briefly taken offline last month to allow the Division of Elections to review the situation, about 5,100 people were deleted from the voter rolls and another 1,450 individuals had their voting status frozen pending additional review. Meanwhile, the total number of people who actually voted in an election because of the computer error is now believed to be about 340. The governor says her commitment to the people of New Jersey is to confront the issue with the urgency it deserves to ensure strong and fair elections, and, quote, that stands in contrast to the Trump administration and Republicans whose only interest has been to use this issue for political gain. From the New Jersey desk, David Matthau, WHYY News.
3: Tonight's expected thunderstorms could disrupt the annual Dîner en Blanc event, where thousands of people wear white and have dinner in a surprise location. WHYY's Peter Crimmins reports organizers are closely monitoring the weather.
5: Dîner en Blanc may become Dîner au Deluge. 5,000 people are expected to take part in the annual dinner, where couples pay $146 to carry their own food and furniture to a photogenic location in Philadelphia and spend the evening together. But Philadelphia is on a flood watch tonight, with 2 inches or more expected to rain down in the span of a few hours. Organizers are communicating with ticket holders about if and how the event will go on. The location has not yet been revealed. The outdoors are a crucial element to Dîner en Blanc, and rain has occurred in the past. Now in its 14th year, the event has never been canceled due to weather. Peter Crimmins, WHYY News.
3: 82 degrees and cloudy in Philadelphia. Tornado watch in effect until 10 p.m. Also a flood watch, and showers are in the picture until at least 10 o'clock or the potential for them.
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7: From NPR News, this is All Things Considered. I'm Elsa Chang in Culver City, California.
8: And I'm Juana Summers in Washington. The federal debt topped $40 trillion yesterday, a record high, and unless something big changes, it is expected to keep climbing. Martha Gimbel says Americans may already be paying for it through higher interest rates on loans and credit cards. She is the executive director of Yale Budget Lab, and she joins me now. Welcome to the program.
9: Thank you so much for having me.
8: So, Martha, you last wrote about the federal debt in an article for The Atlantic that came out back in June before it crossed this latest milestone. When you saw that it hit the $40 trillion mark, what did you think? What was your reaction?
9: I mean, this is one of those things that I think to people who don't follow this feels like a big number. But for those of us who've been sitting in this, you know, the exact number doesn't really make a big difference here. It's more about the trajectory that we're on and whether or not we're doing anything to change that trajectory. Spoiler alert, we are not.
8: I mean, when I think about $40 trillion, I mean, I can't even conceive of how much money that is. I mean, how alarmed should we really be about this? How should we think about this?
9: Well, so I think there's a couple of things about the $40 trillion. One is, yes, it's just an almost impossible number to get around in your head.
8: Mm-hmm.
9: The second thing is that is a number actually doesn't tell you very much, right? Because the question is whether or not we can handle it, right? So mm-hmm. the fact that we have borrowed, you know, with gross debt, $40 trillion is a very different proposition than, say, if you are Portugal and you've borrowed that amount of money, or you're Chile, right? We are a bigger

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1: Glad you're with us on this Thursday afternoon here at WHYY. I'm Matt Gillum. Coming up, as we continue on with All Things Considered, we take a look at foodborne illnesses. They are having a moment right now. A former head of the FDA's Food Safety Division says federal budget cuts and layoffs are affecting that agency's readiness.
2: I think that has really pushed us into a new level of vulnerability in terms of our food safety system.
1: Case in point, the government's slow response to the cyclosporiasis outbreak. We will take a closer look at that coming up in 15 minutes after a check of news headlines at the bottom of the hour. Time now, 4:20.
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4: 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I'm Elsa Chang.
5: And I'm Juana Summers. In the late 1970s, the Cramps introduced the world to psychobilly.
6: Well, my heartbeat is running wild because of you, my problem child.
5: Blending punk and rockabilly, the band with their eccentric outfits and campy lyrics garnered a cult following.
7: They kind of ruined me for seeing a band in a club because it never got better than standing like a foot away from them next to my best friend of 50-some years, Ian MacKay. There's no stage. They played on the floor. And it was as cool as it could possibly have been.
5: That's Henry Rollins, former frontman for the punk band Black Flag. He was a teenager when he saw the Cramps play live for the first time. Now, he and MacKay are part of a team releasing a new Cramps album. It's called Gravest Gravy. And when I say new, I actually mean old. The band recorded it back in 1977 and intended to finally release Gravest Gravy back in 2008 as a kind of farewell. But after the death of lead singer Lux Interior, Cramps co-founder Poison Ivy put the project back on the shelf.
7: These tapes were sitting in Southern California in a garage. And so here we are almost two decades later, getting on the case.
5: When we talked, I asked Henry Rollins, what was it like to hear those recordings for the first time?
7: It blew my mind. I have a show on the station, KCRW. Mm-hmm. And for many years, I've told my wonderful listeners, as we listen to a live version of the Cramps cover of Rocket in My Pocket, folks, sadly, the band never recorded this in the studio, so we'll listen to this great FM broadcast version. So I'm listening to these tracks, and there's the Cramps doing a studio version of Rocket in My Pocket.

0: The National Weather Service in Mount Holly has issued a flash flood warning for southwestern Atlantic County in southern New Jersey, northwestern Cape May County in southern New Jersey, southeastern Cumberland County in southern New Jersey, until 8:45 p.m. At 4:41 p.m., Doppler radar indicated thunderstorms producing heavy rain across the warned area. Between 1 and 3 inches of rain have fallen. The expected rainfall rate is 1.5 to 2.5 inches in 1 hour. Additional rainfall amounts of 1 to 3 inches are possible in the warned area. Flash flooding is ongoing or expected to begin shortly. Hazard: flash flooding caused by thunderstorms. Source: radar indicated. Impact: flash flooding of small creeks and streams, urban areas, highways, streets and underpasses, as well as other poor drainage and low-lying areas. Some locations that will experience flash flooding include Millville, Cumberland, Laurel Lake, Woodbine, Estill Manor, Corbin City, Bricksboro, Port Elizabeth, Morristown, Leesburg and Port Norris. Turn around, don't drown when encountering flooded roads. Most flood deaths occur in vehicles.
1: Okay. Ford. Okay. None of that.
2: We're not saying Frost.
1: Okay.
2: All right. So
1: oh, you said it.
2: It's going around. But if we are planning longer term, because I mean, it's all about planning and sort of knowing what's the next season, what should those sort of sketches be at this point?
1: Well, don't forget we're going to think about ordering our bulbs if we haven't done that. It is a good thing to plan because they won't be shipping until probably end of September if you're ordering them online. I think some of the garden centers might have them. If you want good choice, it's not too early to go and see what they have. So daffodils are the easiest one. If you've never planted a bulb, pointy end up and get yourself some daffodils because nothing eats them. And just put them in, measure the bulb and put it in three times that depth, pointy end up, and you will have lovely daffodils next spring. So there's my tip for that.
2: All right, that's our long-term plan. Well, you mentioned bulbs, and that reminds me that, you know, you are the consummate flower fan. So if people are looking to get something in the ground now, is there anything that they can still do for the fall that would be blooming and blossoming and adding some color to those fall tables?
1: I think that the garden centers would love you to go and visit and find a few things. Those of you who've been following my travels and my blog and email newsletter will know that I have a wedding coming up in the garden. So I will be doing a trip to the garden center to spruce up my garden, and particularly thinking of containers, because if the rest of the garden is falling apart and you spruce up your containers right by the front door or the back door, everyone else thinks you've got your act together. So I will be going and looking for instant gratification, like probably some celosia, which comes in, there's that brain-shaped one, which is crazy, or the upright one. You can buy, if you like those decorative peppers, they will be having those coming.
2: Those are always little showstoppers.
1: I know, don't eat them. Then you can get things like millet, the foliage. It's like a grass that you can put in the middle as a little centerpiece. But there are things that you can do. But I would say concentrate on a couple of containers, make those look good. So I would do some of the late season annuals and just make yourself a nice planter outside the door.
2: I love your container cheat code, because everybody, it all fall into place if they just see some put together containers.
1: Exactly.
2: Well, let's wrap up and enjoy the fact that it is still summer and talk a little bit about the oasis in the garden, which would be a water feature. You say that there are real benefits to adding a bird bath, a fountain, or something else splashy. Say more.
1: Yes. I mean, as particularly when it's dry, you see where those poor birds are trying to drink out of. I mean, it's like if you can provide them a bird bath, and we all know that we have to clean out those bird baths, but it just takes a can of water or a bucket and slop it in there a couple of times a week to make sure that, you know, you're cleaning all of the stuff out of it. I love a recirculating one, and this is the time to start thinking about it. Maybe you have a birthday sometime coming up like me, and you think, oh, I really could do with another fountain in the garden. Hint, hint. But there's nice recirculating ones where you just fill up a bucket that's underneath the ground, and then it comes up a pipe and then just rotates through. And if you have a shallow...
2: Is one of those like gentle burbling ones?
1: Yes. Okay. And you know what? From a human point of view, if you're right by a busy road, that noise cuts a lot of traffic noise.
2: True.
1: And it is, I think, you know, especially if we've been down the shore and have been loving the waves, you know, inadequate substitute, yes, I know, but it is nice to sit you know, especially on a late summer evening.
2: Absolutely.
1: By this bubbler. And it's just becomes a centerpiece. Not everyone can have a fire pit or any of those things, but, you know, sit around the fountain with your beverage of choice, and I think you'll enjoy it. It cools the air as well. I mean, those Italians from the 1500s had thousands of fountains in their gardens. You look up Villa Lante and Villa d'Este, and you'll see all these, you know, the wall of 100 fountains, and they would walk along these wall of 100 fountains, and it's about 10 degrees cooler than nearby Rome. You could just learn from the people of 1500s Rome and just add yourself a little fountain.
2: Do as the Romans do and add a fountain.
1: Yes, exactly.
2: Jenny Rose Carey is a horticulturalist and our resident plant person. Thanks for sharing the knowledge, Jenny.
1: My pleasure, Matt.
3: 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I'm Elsa Chang.
4: And I'm Juana Summers. Cody and Kaylee Brendel grew up just inland of the Jersey Shore. The siblings, who both have disabilities, came of age knowing it is their right to live, learn, and work in their community. Not long ago, millions of people like them could have been segregated in institutions. Then, in 1999, the same year Cody was born, the Supreme Court ruled states must serve adults with disabilities in their communities. Now, the Trump administration is trying to reverse course. NPR's Janaki Mehta reports.
5: This is my older brother, Cody. He's 27 years old. He is a thrill seeker, and I wish I could be half as cool as he is.
6: I have a great sister, Kaylee, and she's so funny, so good. I love her.
7: Kaylee, who's now 23, says she and Cody were always close growing up and helped each other navigate life as two blind kids. They plopped down on their parents' back patio, which overlooks the Matitaconk River. It's one of their favorite places to hang out.
6: We would play fun games together, like hang out, do everything.
5: I was the annoying little sister that was like, wait for me, wait for me.
7: Moments like these are harder to come by because Kaylee's been really busy lately, running a disability rights organization. And when we met her, she was getting ready to move across the country for law school.
5: I aspire to practice disability rights law full time. Whether that's at a protection and advocacy agency, if the government goes back to the way it needs to be, maybe a government job, you know.
7: The government isn't where it needs to be, according to Kaylee, because she says the Trump administration is going after the kinds of programs that have made a fulfilling, independent life possible for her and Cody.
5: They're attacking the integration mandate, and that boils down to just disabled people deserve to receive our services in the community with our loved ones, not isolated in institutions.
7: The integration mandate is a core promise that's built into civil rights laws like the Americans with Disabilities Act. The government made that promise after people with disabilities fought against segregation in institutions, which have a long history of abuse and neglect. And the promise of integration has helped shape an entire generation of disabled people's lives. People like Kaylee and Cody.
5: In terms of Cody's life, he's getting community-based support that we've shown is critical for him. And for me, the integration mandate is why I get to go to law school. And when the time comes that I'm a mom, the integration mandate's gonna make sure that my kid's not taken because I'm disabled.
7: But now there are looming threats. Texas is leading a lawsuit that calls the integration mandate into question. Then this summer, the Department of Justice put out a legal opinion agreeing with the plaintiffs, saying that states do not have to provide community-based care to people with disabilities. It's a program that more than 8 million Americans rely on. NPR tried reaching the Trump administration for comment several times and did not hear back. And to be clear, the law itself hasn't changed, but Kaylee is concerned.
5: Because laws are great, but laws have to have systems in place that make sure they're enforced. Now the DOJ has essentially said, we're not going to do that anymore. That affects everything. Integrated setting affects school. It affects where you can work. It affects the community-based programs like what my brother uses.
7: After high school and before Cody got into the program he's in now, Kaylee says he just wasn't himself. He was in a kind of limbo.
5: He would text me and he would just be very sad. And I was like, it feels like I'm losing my brother.
7: Then Cody's family finally found the right fit. A community-based program called Next Steps, a couple miles from home. It's the kind of Medicaid-funded program that disability rights advocates spent decades fighting for. Kaylee says it's helped Cody, who's blind and also has autism, to become more independent.
5: It's a night and day change. and it brings him structure and opportunities to socialize with other disabled adults.
8: Hi. Good morning. How's it going?
7: We tagged along with Cody to his program.
9: So if everybody could find a seat, that means phones away.
7: Jen Dyer, the executive director of Next Steps, gathers a two or so dozen adults for a morning meeting. Everyone shares what they got up to over the weekend.
10: I had to go with my cousins in New York for a birthday party. My son, they have a pool now, so I got to spend a day there.
9: Cody, I saw you had your hand up. What was your question for Warren?
6: Did he go in your pool at your house or someone else?
10: No, it was my cousin's pool.
7: Jen Dyer tells me later that was the first time Cody ever chimed in with a question. It's a big moment for him. He's usually pretty shy.
9: Okay, is that everybody?
7: As the morning meeting ends, it's time to get out in the community, learning life skills like getting groceries.
6: We're going to the store. We're on the way to the store right now.
7: I hop into the Next Steps van with Cody, and his shy exterior starts to melt away.
6: Because I'm good at telling jokes, and I love comedy.
7: Okay. To pass the time, he hits me with some of his favorite one-liners.
6: Why do husbands forget their mistakes? Why? There's no use in two people remembering the same thing.
7: Once we get to the store, Cody navigates the aisles with the help of an aide and his cane. And he practices counting money and checking out.
9: So now we need $10.89.
7: Later, he heads to his favorite part of the program, job training.
6: We're at Jersey Mike's and I'm going to be working here.
7: He's wearing a blue dress shirt and a Jersey Mike's hat and heads to the back where the kitchen is to bob some lettuce.
6: That's my favorite job, bobbing the lettuce. You have to take the whole head of lettuce and bang it down a couple of times to loosen the core.
7: He cleans tables and stacks shelves too, but Cody says working here has taught him much more than that.
6: To do everything efficiently, work carefully, and being able to communicate or talk with all my coworkers and my supervisor.
7: Cody says he's going to use these skills to apply for a job at the local Papa John's or an appliance store. This is the point of these programs, to help adults gain the skills they need to be as independent as possible within their communities.
11: Have a nice day, guys.
7: Back at home on the patio, Cody tells me more than anything, it's the friendships he's building through Next Steps he loves most. He says it's the first time he's had that since high school.
6: I'm doing that stuff that I used to do. Going to fun places, meeting new friends, going boating, going swimming.
7: Another big reason states have shifted to community-based programs is because they also cost far less than institutions. But on top of the legal threats to these community-based services, the Trump administration has also cut roughly $1 trillion from Medicaid, which pays for programs like Cody's. And Kaylee is afraid of what all this could mean in the long run.
5: I am fearful of the possibility that he could be put at risk of institutionalization when that time comes when my parents aren't here. And I will do everything that I can to make sure that he has what he needs. But if he were institutionalized, it's deeply scary for me to think about.
7: She worries the dark past for disabled Americans could become the future. It's why she's been traveling the country, meeting with lawmakers through her organization, Judy's League, and why she's studying disability law at UC Berkeley. And for now, she takes comfort in knowing that Cody has supportive parents and access to a program that helps him do the things he loves. Like going out on a boat with his group at Next Steps.
6: I'm driving the boat now. I can make it go faster. I'm feeling great. I'm loving it right now.
7: Like a true Jersey Shore guy, Cody says right here on the water, with the wind in his hair and friends by his side, he feels right at home. Janaki Mehta, NPR News, Brick, New Jersey.
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2: 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Matt Gillum holding down the fort here at WHYY. Glad to have your company. Stay right there. More All Things Considered ahead in the 5 o'clock hour. We start things off, though, with a check of news headlines. 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
12: You can't call it a world war, but you have to. There's some different term we have to come up with. 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
13: Russia and Ukraine, the U.S. and Iran, North and South Korea, how each of these wars is linked and how they're influencing each other.
4: For Thursday, August 20th, this is All Things Considered.
13: I'm Elsa Chang.
4: And I'm Juana Summers. This hour, the near non-existent oversight over immigration detention centers.
14: I think for all intents and purposes, the grievance process, the resolution process is non-functioning at this point.
13: Also, after 6 years of living in the U.S., the Duke and Duchess of Sussex say they're moving back to the United Kingdom.
15: With Meghan, there always has been an element of treating her as an alien.
4: And 13 former Penn State students have been accused of distributing large amounts of cocaine.
13: Those stories and more after this summary of the day's news.
16: Live from NPR News in Washington, I'm Ryland Barton. Sailors and Marines aboard the USS Abraham Lincoln are now on their way home. The military says another ship is in the region to provide relief. Family members report deteriorating conditions, including suicide attempts. NPR's Katie Riddle reports.
17: The military has not confirmed reports of suicide, and Defense Secretary Pete Hegseth says the media has exaggerated the hardships the crew is enduring. But experts who have worked on these kinds of missions say 9 months at sea, even in the best of conditions, is difficult. Dr. Philip Hunt was for years a Navy physician. He says the treatment of these sailors and Marines is unacceptable.
18: To do that to people who have dedicated, they put their lives on the line, they took an oath. We all took the same oath. It just almost brings you to tears.
17: The return journey home for the aircraft carrier will take a month. Katie Riddle, NPR News.
16: In the Democratic Republic of Congo, more than 5,000 people have contracted Ebola in the past 3 months. Almost half of them have died. But health officials with the Africa CDC say current numbers only capture about 40% of the outbreak. NPR's Duri Biskarin reports.
19: More than half of deaths are still happening outside of designated Ebola treatment centers, including in general hospitals, where the virus can be passed to health workers and other patients. Mercy Kiang, an epidemiologist for the Africa Centers for Disease Control and Prevention, says this suggests the outbreak is much larger than the official numbers.
20: If you have to look at the real burden, we should be over 10,000 to 15,000 cases. But again, these are estimates. These are more or less models.
19: Clinical trials are ongoing for vaccines and treatments for this strain of Ebola. Officials plan to deploy 70,000 doses of a previous vaccine for another Ebola strain in the meantime. Duri Biskarin, NPR News, Washington.
16: Shares of Walmart fell this morning after the company reported slower sales growth in the latest quarter compared to what Wall Street analysts had expected. The retail giant also set a cautious forecast for the rest of the year. NPR's Alina Selyuk reports.
21: To be clear, Walmart sales are growing. They're up 2.6% in the U.S. But for the first time in several years, this growth came in lower than Wall Street expected. Walmart sales historically beat expectations.

0: The Dow dropped more than 1.25%. The S&P 500 fell more than 0.75%. It's NPR.
1: With WHYY News, I'm Matt Gillum. Philly is one of three finalists for the Democratic National Convention in 2028. WHYY's Corey Sharber has more.
2: Philly will be looking to beat out Boston and Denver as the party also looks to a wide-open primary to succeed President Donald Trump. Thursday's news knocks Atlanta and Chicago out of contention. A final decision is expected to be made later this year by party leaders. Philadelphia last hosted the convention in 2016, Denver in 2008, and Boston in 2004. Republicans have already chosen Houston for the site of their 2028 convention. Corey Sharber, WHYY News.
1: A government watchdog group says conservative activist Scott Pressler failed to disclose spending aimed at defeating three Pennsylvania Supreme Court justices last year. Public Citizen says Pressler's early vote action used paid staff, mailers, campaign materials, and text messages to urge voters to remove the three Democratic justices, but never registered as a Pennsylvania political committee or reported its finances. The group's government affairs lobbyist, Craig Holman, says voters should know who's spending money to influence elections.
3: Pressler was obviously very active in the Pennsylvania 2025 retention election. And, you know, voters have a right to know how much anyone is spending to try to affect their vote choices.
1: All three justices won retention. Public Citizen wants Pressler's group to disclose its spending retroactively and comply with campaign finance requirements in the future. And finally, for the first time in 14 years, tonight's Dîner en Blanc in Philadelphia has been canceled due to the weather. Organizers sent emails and social media posts informing ticket holders that the possibility of lightning, high winds, flash flooding, hail, and tornado threats make it impossible for them to proceed as planned. The dinner was canceled once before, that was in 2020, due to the pandemic. Gray skies over Philadelphia, a light breeze, storms incoming and possible across the region for the rest of the day.
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5: From NPR News, this is All Things Considered. I'm Elsa Chang in Culver City, California.
6: And I'm Mary Louise Kelly in Washington, which, for those of you who love a good map, is about 6,000 miles from Tehran. Now, Tehran is about 1,500 miles from Kyiv. And if you could walk a straight line from Kyiv to Pyongyang, just under 4,500 miles. What do these capital cities have in common, despite the many miles between them? They are all connected by conflict. The war between Russia and Ukraine, the war between the U.S. and Iran, and yes, even North and South Korea, two countries which are technically still at war. The ways in which these wars overlap and are influencing each other is something we discussed today on NPR's National Security Podcast, Sources and Methods. Joining me in that conversation were NPR White House correspondent Emily Fang and Pentagon correspondent Tom Bowman.
7: Tom, I want to stay on this theme that we just seem to keep circling. We have U.S. attention focused on Iran. We have President Trump demanding that South Korea help in that fight. South Korea saying, yeah, thanks, but no thanks. And meanwhile, North Korea helping Russia in its war in Ukraine.
8: It's right. You can't call it a world war, but you have to, there's some different term we have to come up with. It's almost an interconnected war we have here. So you do have North Koreans providing troops to Russia to fight in Ukraine. You have Russia and China providing intelligence to Iran to go after U.S. bases, particularly CIA sites. And then you have the global impact of the lack of ships, the lack of oil getting through the Strait of Hormuz, which is affecting Asia in particular, right? So you have all this kind of stew of problems and conflicts.
9: I'll add in the war in Iran's now taking all of these interceptor missiles that Ukraine really needs to defend itself and that the U.S. might have wanted to use one day against a Chinese invasion of Taiwan.
8: No, that is the definite threat.
9: To add another layer to this.
8: No, that's absolutely right. They've gone down about two-thirds the number of Patriot missiles, which are key for the defense of U.S. forces in Asia. So you have that effect, too. And it's going to take years to

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0: The National Weather Service in Mount Holly, New Jersey has issued a tornado warning for Central Chester County in southeastern Pennsylvania, southwestern Delaware County in southeastern Pennsylvania, until 6 p.m. At 5:22 p.m., severe thunderstorms capable of producing both tornadoes and extensive straight-line wind damage were located along a line extending from Coatesville to 6 miles north of West Grove, moving east at 45 miles per hour. Hazard, tornado. Source, radar indicated rotation. Impact, flying debris will be dangerous to those caught without shelter. Mobile homes will be damaged or destroyed. Damage to roofs, windows, and vehicles will occur. Tree damage is likely. Locations impacted include Westchester, Chester, Coatesville, Westown, Downingtown, Kennett Square, Parkersburg, Cheney, Elam, Marshallton, Lima, Chelsea, Leonville, Markwood, Gray Dyville, and Powley. Take cover now. Move to a basement or an interior room on the lowest floor of a sturdy building. Avoid windows. If you are outdoors, in a mobile home, or in a vehicle, move to the closest substantial shelter and protect yourself from flying debris. This line of thunderstorms is capable of producing tornadoes and widespread significant wind damage. Do not wait to see or hear the tornado. For your protection, move to an interior room on the lowest floor of a building. Torrential rainfall is occurring with these storms and may lead to flash flooding. Do not drive your vehicle through flooded roadways. Repeating, a tornado warning has been issued until 6 p.m. for the following counties in Pennsylvania, Chester, and Delaware.
1: This message for students.
2: Just because you're at college and you're making money and you think that this is something you can get away with, it's not. It's extremely serious.
1: AG Sunday says pledges at the two fraternities helped package cocaine, but he declined to say if investigators are pursuing hazing charges.
3: Well, I mean, Penn State does have a history of some serious hazing, including a student death, right? How is the university handling this right now?
1: Penn State said they immediately put Delta Upsilon on interim suspension. Penn State Student Affairs says they're reviewing that organization's processes. But as for Sigma Chi, Penn State says that fraternity was already an unrecognized organization operating outside of the university's oversight. And that's something the university has even warned about in the past. The school says it's trying to quickly improve its education and hazing prevention efforts. I've since asked Penn State for more details on that plan, and I haven't yet heard a response.
3: That is Sydney Roach from WPSU. Thank you, Sydney.
1: Thank you, Elsa.
3: And we want to note that Penn State University holds the license for WPSU, but the university did not play any role in reporting or editing this conversation.

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3: Live 30 at WHYY, Matt Gillum with you on this Thursday. Stay right there. We have news headlines coming up in moments. 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

0: The pilot of the other plane, 57-year-old Paul Sokolowski, was killed. At a news conference at Penn State Medical Center in Hershey Wednesday night, State Police Lieutenant Colonel George Bivens described the crash as violent. The State Police helicopter was hovering low to the ground near the runway, he said, when the plane crashed into it from behind.
1: For an unknown reason, it veered hard to the right at the last moment. It struck the helicopter from the rear. The pilots would not have been able to even see that airplane approaching them.
0: Federal agencies are now investigating. In Hershey, I'm Haley O'Brien.
2: For the first time in 14 years, tonight's Dîner en Blanc in Philadelphia has been canceled due to the weather. Organizers sent emails and social media posts informing ticket holders that the possibility of lightning, high winds, flash flooding, hail, and tornado threats make it impossible for them to proceed as planned. Dîner en Blanc is a highly visible outdoor event that attracts about 5,000 people who dress in white and bring their own food and furniture to a surprise location to celebrate an evening together. The dinner was canceled just one time before, that was 2020, due to the pandemic. And in the weather department right now, we have tornado warnings in effect for Chester, Delaware, and Kent counties. In Philadelphia, we are under a tornado watch. Currently 77 degrees in Center City with raindrops finally coming down. We are expecting stormy conditions for the rest of the day across much of the Delaware Valley. So be prepared for all kinds of erratic weather.
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4: From NPR News, this is All Things Considered. I'm Elsa Chang in Culver City, California.
5: And I'm Juana Summers in Washington. The federal debt topped $40 trillion yesterday, a record high, and unless something big changes, it is expected to keep climbing. Martha Gimbel says Americans may already be paying for it through higher interest rates on loans and credit cards. She is the executive director of Yale Budget Lab, and she joins me now. Welcome to the program.
6: Thank you so much for having me.
5: So, Martha, you last wrote about the federal debt in an article for The Atlantic that came out back in June before it crossed this latest milestone. When you saw that it hit the $40 trillion mark, what did you think? What was your reaction?
6: I mean, this is one of those things that I think to people who don't follow this feels like a big number. But for those of us who've been sitting in this, you know, the exact number doesn't really make a big difference here. It's more about the trajectory that we're on and whether or not we're doing anything to change that trajectory. Spoiler alert, we are not.
5: I mean, when I think about $40 trillion, I mean, I can't even conceive of how much money that is. I mean, how alarmed should we really be about this? How should we think about this?
6: Well, so I think there's a couple of things about the $40 trillion. One is, yes, it's just an almost impossible number to get around in your head. Mm-hmm. The second thing is that is a number actually doesn't tell you very much, right? Because the question is whether or not we can handle it, right? So mm-hmm. the fact that we have borrowed, you know, with gross debt, $40 trillion is a very different proposition than, say, if you are Portugal and you've borrowed that amount of money, or you're Chile, right? We are a bigger country, we are more prosperous, etc. But the question is, you know, are we going to be able to keep paying for that? And is it stopping us from doing other things that we want to do?
5: Can you just put this into like some real life perspective for us? Like, what are some of the ways that this is showing up in people's budgets day to day? How does it impact just everyday Americans?
6: Yeah. So one of the things that happens when the government is borrowing this much money is that it drives up interest rates, right? Investors think, this is weird. And so then they ask the federal government to pay them more money in order to take on that debt. But then that means that the rest of us have to compete with Treasury to get people to lend us money. And if they can get a higher rate from the Treasury Department, then we have to offer them a higher rate. And that means that we're facing higher borrowing costs when we want to take out a mortgage, mm-hmm. or we're dealing with a credit card, or we're taking out a car loan.
5: You point out a number of big pieces of legislation over the past decade that have grown the deficit, things like pandemic relief,

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0: Right now, 18 minutes past the hour at WHYY. Matt Gillum with you here for All Things Considered. Up ahead for us to take us to Marketplace at 6:30, a conversation with Henry Rollins. You know him, the former head of Black Flag. He's going to be talking about the album Gravest Gravy from The Cramps. It was recorded in 1977. It's finally getting a release. A chat with Mr. Rollins coming up on WHYY. A hard rain is falling in Philadelphia and across much of the Delaware Valley as thunderstorms make their way through the region. Many places are under warnings and watches. Philadelphia under a tornado watch until 10 o'clock.
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3: 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I'm Elsa Chang.
4: And I'm Juana Summers. In the late 1970s, the Cramps introduced the world to psychobilly.
5: Well, my heartbeat is running wild because of you, my problem's out.
4: Blending punk and rockabilly, the band with their eccentric outfits and campy lyrics garnered a cult following.
6: They kind of ruined me for seeing a band in a club because it never got better than standing like a foot away from them next to my best friend of 50-some years, Ian MacKay. There's no stage. They played on the floor. And it was as cool as it could possibly have been.
4: That's Henry Rollins, former frontman for the punk band Black Flag. He was a teenager when he saw the Cramps play live for the first time. Now, he and MacKay are part of a team releasing a new Cramps album. It's called Gravest Gravy. And when I say new, I actually mean old. The band recorded it back in 1977 and intended to finally release Gravest Gravy back in 2008 as a kind of farewell. But after the death of lead singer Lux Interior, Cramps co-founder Poison Ivy put the project back on the shelf.
6: These tapes were sitting in Southern California in a garage. And so here we are almost two decades later, getting on the case.
4: When we talked, I asked Henry Rollins, what was it like to hear those recordings for the first time?
6: It blew my mind. I have a show on the station, KCRW. Mm-hmm. And for many years, I've told my wonderful listeners, as we listen to a live version of the Cramps cover of Rocket in My Pocket, folks, sadly, the band never recorded this in the studio, so we'll listen to this great FM broadcast version. So I'm listening to these tracks, and there's the Cramps doing a studio version of Rocket in My Pocket.

0: Coming up,
1: summer camp for adults that has popped off.
0: Fun for everybody, huh? First, though, here comes some fun. Let's do the numbers. All right, it's fun for me. How about that? Dow Industrial's down 703 points today, 1.3%, 52,759. The NASDAQ down 263 points. That is 1%, 26,067. S&P 500 down 66 points, 0.9%, 76.41. Walmart reported earnings today that beat analyst estimates. Executives said the retailer would use an estimated $2.9 billion in tariff refunds to lower prices for consumers. However, Walmart slumped 0.9% on the day, in part because of much slower same-store sales, the slowest in 6 years as it happens. Target, which also cited a boost from tariff refunds in its earnings report, put back about 0.5% on the day. Bonds down, yield on the 10-year T-note rose to 4.70%. 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
5: 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The Barns. 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
0: This is Marketplace. I'm Kai Rizdahl. What do you do when buying a house isn't happening for you? For most people, you rent. So a lot of home builders are betting on rental housing. We learned this week, permits for construction of multifamily properties picked up in July, up 9% compared to June. Marketplace's Nova Safo spent his day digging into that critical slice of the U.S. housing market.
6: Construction permits are aspirational. They're bets placed with the near-term future in mind.
7: I see builders looking at the underlying housing fundamentals and betting that renter demand will continue strongly over the next couple of years.
6: George Ratziu at the National Apartment Association says that's because a lot of people can't afford to buy, so they have to rent. And with the single-family housing market unlikely to thaw anytime soon, apartment builders are seeing opportunity.
7: From early signals, we're seeing investor interest beginning to show up, right? Several funds are beginning to start fundraising.
6: A big caveat about multifamily construction, though, builders are getting pickier about where they build, says Jay Parsons, an industry consultant.
8: You're seeing more focus on deals that have some type of subsidies or tax incentives, tax abatements that help the deals pencil out.
6: They need to pencil out because it's gotten a lot more expensive to build due to several challenges, including
9: an ongoing, persistent, skilled labor shortage.
6: Robert Dietz is chief economist at the National Association of Home Builders.
9: We continue to face challenges with building materials, and that includes the lagging effects of tariffs.
6: Higher costs, Dietz says, for things like copper and aluminum mean not all of those permits pulled in July will actually turn into completed multifamily housing units.
9: Our overall sentiment reading of multifamily builders is slightly negative right now.
6: Sentiment is better in some parts of the country versus others. Builders are more optimistic in areas where rents are going up the most right now, says Daryl Fairweather, chief economist at Redfin.
10: Milwaukee is one. As Chicago has gotten so expensive, Chicagoans have moved up to Milwaukee, and that has put pressure on rents there. Cincinnati is another. Pittsburgh is one that comes up. Baltimore.
6: Conversely, in cities like Denver, Charlotte, and Dallas, renters are more likely to get discounts. That's because there's a lot of supply due to a flurry of apartment building in those markets early on in the pandemic. Fairweather expects builders to avoid those cities for the time being. I'm Novosoffer for Marketplace.

0: information, especially if the sender requests money. 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
1: Well, after a very powerful downpour in Center City, Philadelphia right now, looks like the waterworks have been turned off. Gray skies, though, still above. We have a chance for storms, rain, and pretty much all of it for the rest of the day across the Delaware Valley. Right now, a tornado watch in place in Wilmington. Tornado watch as well for Atlantic City. 79 degrees there in Atlantic City, where there is heavy rain coming down. Things are easing up a bit tomorrow, but still cloudy skies expected for Friday.

0: The National Weather Service in Mount Holly, New Jersey has issued a tornado warning for southwestern Atlantic County in southern New Jersey, southeastern Cumberland County in southern New Jersey, northwestern Cape May County in southern New Jersey, until 7:30 p.m. At 7:01 p.m., a severe thunderstorm capable of producing a tornado was located over Belle Plaine Forest, or 13 miles southeast of Millville, moving northeast at 20 miles per hour. Hazard: tornado. Source: radar indicated rotation. Impact: flying debris will be dangerous to those caught without shelter. Mobile homes will be damaged or destroyed. Damage to roofs, windows, and vehicles will occur. Tree damage is likely. Locations impacted include Summers Point, Woodbine, Estill Manor, Corbin City, Dorothy, Belle Plaine Forest, and Eldora. Take cover now. Move to a basement or an interior room on the lowest floor of a sturdy building. Avoid windows. If you are outdoors, in a mobile home, or in a vehicle, move to the closest substantial shelter and protect yourself from flying debris. This cluster of thunderstorms is capable of producing tornadoes and widespread significant wind damage. Do not wait to see or hear the tornado. For your protection, move to an interior room on the lowest floor of a building. Repeating, a tornado warning has been issued until 7:30 p.m. for the following counties in New Jersey: Atlantic, Cape May, and Cumberland.
1: And he just lost his job. And I just thought that that was so, it's so funny the way that I'm being talked about right now.
2: But you know, I mean, there's so much to talk about. The thing about it is, when Marvel approached you, you said, I only have one Marvel dollar to spend.
1: Yeah.
2: Mm-hmm. You asked yourself whether Wonder Man was the actual role that you were going to spend that dollar.
1: Mm-hmm.
2: I'm really curious. I thought that was a really interesting way to talk about entering the Marvel universe and being a part of something that's so big.
1: Mm-hmm.
2: How are you reflecting on it now that you have spent that dollar and you've gone through this journey on this show that is highly respected?
1: Yeah, so far, dollar well spent, for sure. Look at the experience that I had, you know, and I got to put it out. Now, when I said that, I was talking about fun and longevity.
2: Mm-hmm.
1: You know, I was talking specifically against a one-off.
2: A role that is going to stand the test of time and not be a one-off.
1: And at the same time, something that was worth my time and something that I enjoyed. That's what a dollar well spent would be. Now, when I flash to present day and I do reflect back, boy, that, of course it was a dollar well spent. You know, I got to make a fantastic show and I got to play a fantastic character. Who many people related to.
2: Wonder Man is not a typical Marvel story.
1: Mm-hmm.
2: There's almost no action.
1: Mm-hmm.
2: It's a comedy.
1: Yeah.
2: And it's a comedy about auditioning, shot like an indie film.
1: Yeah.
2: And the hero's battles are with casting directors and in his own head. Your character, Simon Williams, he's a working actor in Los Angeles, years in, without a break, when a reclusive director announces a remake of this cheesy 80s superhero. And Simon goes after the lead. And I actually want to play a clip to set up so folks can know what we're talking about if they haven't seen it.
1: Yeah.
2: And in this scene, he's at his audition for Wonder Man, reading his lines. Let's listen.
1: Simon Williams, reading for Wonder Man. The Mbera people believe if a soul fails to turn right after death, it ends up in a dark and treacherous